0: before any deal would be made. Last month, Iran had put forward an agreement to reopen the Strait of Hormuz within 7 days if the U.S. met its terms. President Trump rejected the plan but said he was willing to continue talks. Many of Iran's demands mirror those in a June memorandum of understanding that fell apart a month later. They include easing of U.S. sanctions, an end to a U.S. naval blockade, and unfreezing of Iranian assets in return for reopening the strait. Hedil Alshalchi, NPR News, Istanbul.
1: The Supreme Court began a new term today. The High Court heard a case over whether local governments can sue oil and gas companies for climate change costs. Boulder, Colorado officials argue that companies like Suncor and Exxon should be accountable for climate-related disasters. The companies claim the Clean Air Act gives the federal government regulatory power, not states. There are only hours left for eligible voters to register for next month's midterm elections in some parts of the country. As NPR Hansilo Wong reports, election officials also recommend those already registered to pay close attention to any further deadlines.
2: Today is the last chance for eligible voters to register or update their registration in American Samoa, Arizona, Indiana, and Ohio, plus many southern states. They include Arkansas, Florida, Georgia, Kentucky, Mississippi, South Carolina, Tennessee, and Texas. And later this week, there are more voter registration deadlines for the midterm elections. Missouri closes registration this Wednesday. Oklahoma's deadline is Friday, and signups in Delaware and Saturday. If you're already registered, you can confirm your status by visiting your state or territory's official election website. Election officials recommend checking before the deadline, especially if you recently moved, changed your name, or haven't voted in a while. Anzila Wong, NPR News.
1: Former White House Press Secretary Caroline Leavitt is joining Fox News as a contributor. At 29, she was the youngest person to serve as press secretary. She left the role at the end of August. Leavitt follows Kayleigh McEnany, the former Trump press secretary who joined Fox in 2021. Leavitt said she looks forward to sharing her perspective with Fox's audience. This is NPR News from Washington. Incumbent Brazilian President Luiz Inácio Lula da Silva will face Senator and Trump ally Flávio Bolsonaro during a runoff election for the presidency. Bolsonaro is the son of former President Jair Bolsonaro, who's in prison for attempting a coup after he lost the 2022 election. The runoff election is on October 25th. European diplomats say they are staying put in Kyiv. That's despite the Russian government saying over the weekend that people who stay are putting themselves in danger as its attacks on the city intensify. Terry Schultz reports.
3: The European Union's ambassador to Ukraine, Katerina Matsonova, says all 25 EU countries with ambassadors in Kyiv are planning to maintain their presence despite the threat. Matsonova said the EU's own representatives are also staying. In coordinated messages, many EU ambassadors issued personal statements on social media as well, saying they, quote, take note with concern of the Russian Foreign Ministry's threat against diplomats and foreign citizens in Ukraine, and reminding Russia it is bound by international conventions and laws not to attack civilians. We stay in Kyiv is the final sentence in the replicated texts. Last year, the EU delegation building in Kyiv, along with a residential block where many staff live, were severely damaged by a Russian missile strike. For NPR News, I'm Terry Schultz in Brussels.
1: Italian Premier Giorgia Meloni has applied to trademark her voice in a bid to bolster protections against AI-generated deepfakes. The application includes a short audio recording.
4: Io sono Giorgia Meloni.
1: That's I am Giorgia Meloni. Meloni has repeatedly warned about the dangers of deepfakes. This is NPR News from Washington.
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7: I'm Jennifer Rooks, and this is Maine Calling. Do you feel like you're seeing more wild turkeys, great egrets, bald eagles, or some other bird in recent years? Chances are you are not imagining it, Maine's bird population is changing, and a major citizen science project documents that. The Maine Bird Atlas is complete. Today, we're going to learn about the monumental effort that went into the Maine Bird Atlas and what it reveals about the birds that live and breed in Maine. And of course, we'll also talk about the fall bird migration, what people are seeing out there. Joining me, three of the editors for the Maine Bird Atlas, Dr. Adrienne Leppold, project director for the Atlas. She is a wildlife biologist and ornithologist and founder of the YouTube channel When There Were Birds. Doug Hitchcox is staff naturalist at Maine Audubon, and Dr. Evan Adams is an ecologist and co-director of the Quantitative Wildlife Ecology Research Lab with the Biodiversity Research Institute. Those are all big words, Evan. Join the conversation. What do you want to know about the Maine Bird Atlas? Do you have birding questions for our experts? Send an email to talk@mainepublic.org, post on Facebook or Instagram, or give us a call at 1-800-399-3566. Welcome to all of you. Adrienne, I'm going to start with you because you have been on Maine Calling over the years talking about the Maine Bird Atlas, and it's hard to believe it's finally ready for the public. One of the things that's changed since this began is it started as a citizen science project, and now we use the term community science, but that's really the same thing. It's asking for lots and lots of people to come together and help. Tell us about the scale of this project.
8: Thanks, Jen, for having us on. And I love that you used the word monumental in your introduction, because it certainly was. This book that we're going to be talking about is the result of 10 years of effort. I wrote the proposal for this project back in 2016, and I remember having thoughts of just being, you know, overwhelm and excitement, and how is this going to come together? And here we are. And I think it's great that you highlighted the use of the terminology citizen versus community science. And we actually made an intentional choice to retain the term citizen science for in the book. So you will see it referred to that way. And our approach and belief is that we are all citizens of somewhere, and birds don't see borders. And so we really thought that this was a great way to just help bring people together. And for those that do not know, this project was an effort to document the abundance and distribution of all of Maine's breeding and wintering birds. And one of the main objectives was to replicate an initial survey that was conducted. So Maine's first breeding bird atlas was conducted from 1978 to 83. And we were kind of long overdue for a similar project of this scale. So it was 40 years from the start of the first atlas to the second one. But looking at this kind of change and having this project is a huge, really powerful tool in ecology. And this project gave us that window in change over time, which tells us a lot about Maine's birds and Maine's ecosystems. But another piece that we added that had never been completed before is we added a winter component. So this was the first ever comprehensive statewide survey of Maine's winter birds as well.
7: Mm. And Doug, I understand one of the things that's so exciting for all of you is that it doesn't just focus on birds that are endangered, which is really where so much of the emphasis has been for those of us who care about wildlife, is making sure certain species are protected. But this looks at every single bird, even the birds that are abundant.
9: Yeah, that's a really fun thing to consider with this is, as Adrienne, you know, mentioned, it's a huge project. It's statewide, it's all species, and it's especially helpful to look at some of those things that, you know, there's a couple, you know, over 300 species in the whole book, and to see, you know, these snapshots in time and get to be able to figure out, you know, what's going on. It helps shed a light on things that we might not, you know, notice otherwise. And I'll make the quick plug that that's one of my favorite thing about the Atlas is literally, you know, flipping through the pages. I like to think I'm pretty obsessed with like bird distributions in the state and what their status is. Like that's what we've been doing, you know, for for decades. And almost every single page in the book has some sort of surprise to it, or something that makes me like want to look a little bit closer. And that's kind of the coolest thing, is that the results of this atlas kind of are opening so many doors to more questions.
7: I'm guessing that every single page makes you want to hop in your car and grab your binoculars and head out somewhere.
9: Oh, absolutely. Especially when you see, like, did we miss that there? Or, like, did, you know, there's so many little gaps or things that you might have thought were not in

0: 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MaineCF.org.
1: Nine zones, correct. And people, you know, I'm sure that these citizen scientists, even though they are dedicated, their information is coming in with various levels of annotation and commentary and accuracy. And I'm wondering, when you get all of this, then what? What have you been doing, Evan, to make this book possible?
2: Yeah, I mean, it's a great question. So, I mean, we really have needed a lot of time to pull all this together. I mean, from everything from setting up the work that we're doing, you know, Adrian said we started in 2016. In 2017, we started thinking about the surveys we wanted to do. We started thinking about how we wanted to direct our volunteer efforts. We started thinking about how we wanted to collect these data and what we wanted to make them look like. Because at the end of the day, you were talking about common species earlier. Common species are great. It allows us to do really cool stuff with those data. We can build like statewide density models, which are just these wild things that we can say, like, here's how many birds we think there are in this little like kilometer chunk of Maine. It allows us to do so much more in conservation and science than we could ever do without them. You know, imagine trying to run like a voting process without knowing where all the people of Maine are, right? And that's what we do in bird conservation. We try to understand what's going on with birds without even knowing where they are half the time. And now with the Atlas, we get that. And so like with all the data we collect, we can really compile all these together to these big statistical models, which I won't talk about too much, but like they allow us to sort of answer these really cool questions. And it took years for us to clean all the data up enough to sort of be able to use them in those contexts. And it was a full group effort. We had people meet together for multiple week-long workshops. We pulled people in from the first atlas. We cleaned up data from the first atlas. We went through a large number of records, which was very enlightening to how people viewed the atlasing process, which was always a little bit different than the way we viewed it. But at the end of the day, we got, you know, millions of records that were really, really well done. We had a wonderful volunteer community who contributed so much to this, and it allowed us to say so much more, I think, than we even were expecting to be able to say. We got data from all over the state and really got into places that we never really even had records before. So I think we can feel pretty confident about what we've learned about species and we've learned about the areas of Maine that we just like have barely even been before from a birding perspective.
1: Okay, so Doug used the word surprise, and I'm going to ask each of you, Adrian, tell us some of the surprises. And when I'm asking these three about surprises, these are people who spend their lives in the fields observing and thinking about birds. So a surprise to them is a pretty big deal. Adrian, what surprised you when the data was starting to come in? And, you know, and Evan was doing his magic and crunching it. What did you learn that you didn't know?
3: So I think one of the, unfortunately, one of the biggest surprises and takeaways for me is a story of loss. But I, you know, I think the message is also if we can identify and figure out what the cause of the losses have been, we can also be the cause for change and gains. So I want to preface what I'm about to share with that message of hope. And one of the biggest shifts that we saw, and so maybe this will challenge Doug and Evan to think of something maybe on a positive note, but the Down East region in particular, we saw a huge drop in species richness over the 40 years from the time of the first atlas. And species richness just is a term to refer to the diversity of species in the area. And, you know, there were signs of decline with species that we sort of expected and were not surprised by, both in Maine and at a national scale, that are showing real losses, like our aerial insectivores and some of our nightjar species and grassland birds. But then we also saw losses in that region of species that were increasing elsewhere in the state, like rose-breasted grosbeak and indigo bunting. And we even saw declines in our non-native species, like starlings and house sparrows, which may be welcome news to many. But it sort of really identified and triggered that, wow,

0: a lot of there's something going on down east, and it's likely a result of a complex amount of factors and variables, because the shifts were not unique to any specific class of birds. So that was my big takeaway and surprise that was really startling as we started looking at the data.
1: You say there's something going on down east, but you don't know what?
0: No, it could be a lot of factors, certainly climate change, and the impacts on our boreal species is evident, but it could be land use changes, it could be shifts in just natural range extractions, development and availability of habitat. And so to Doug's point, or maybe Evan mentioned it, like the goal of a project like this is really the intent is to highlight more questions than answers. And so this to really untangle what's going on down there is going to take some real species and site specific level focused study. And so I'll throw that prompt out there for any students or other researchers that might be interested in starting to untangle what could be happening in that region of our state. We have the data, and we would love help exploring it.
1: Doug Hitchcocks, what was some of the surprises for you?
2: The example I love giving is with killdeer, one of Maine's common nesting. We call them shorebirds, but you won't see killdeer generally by the shore. They're more likely to be in like a gravel parking lot, edge of a ball field. But they're all over the state, and not as. And to your earlier point, it's not a species we would, really spend much time researching otherwise, because they're fairly abundant and statewide. So it was an interesting one to see with our the change maps that Evan produced, comparing the first atlas to the second atlas across these blocks, the areas of the state that we surveyed. You could see that in northern Maine, there are all these red arrows pointing down, showing that they had declined. And that was like the biggest head scratcher to me, to be like, what? Like, how are killdeer, these super, common abundant birds that like don't have really like specific habitat, at least as I was thinking of it. But when you realize like what's changed since that first atlas back in the 70s, there was a lot more clear cutting in northern Maine, and that opened up like these much larger areas with these kind of funky edges that killdeer liked a lot more. And I want to, give a plug to say, so that's a species that, despite those red arrows going down, it looks like declines. That's just a result of the habitat changing. And so I want to give a plug. Not only does the book have all these species accounts, again, hundreds written by many expert authors, but there's also some great inset chapters that is, especially some of our other colleagues. I was looking earlier at the there's a whole chapter on changing habitats in Maine that Amy McLaughlin, Logan Parker, Glenn Middlehauser, the other editors of the book wrote that, and just that is kind of worth a great read to learn how the state of Maine and its habitats have changed in the last 40 years.
1: All right, Evan, your turn.
3: Okay, I will attempt to be positive. And so I think the thing that people always talk about when they talk about Maine is like how many new birds that are entering the state, right? People talk about, oh, there was no cardinals 40 years ago, and now there's a ton of cardinals in southern Maine, or there's like no red-bellied woodpeckers, now there's red-bellied woodpeckers. And so people are often like tracking that stuff pretty well. But there are some species that sort of were in southern central Maine that went up north that people didn't talk about as much that we found that was quite interesting. We found that some of our biggest sort of movers from into that area were species like Eastern Bluebird went much further north than we realized. Indigo Bunting went way far north, and that was I remember when we first looked at that map, because we reviewed every map that went into the atlas, we all just sort of looked at each other, we're like, really? Indigo bunting? There, that's where that, these are species that like to hang out in like, scrubby park areas often down in southern Maine, but it also turns out that they kind of maybe like clear cuts a little bit, right? So they can hang out in a lot of different types of scrubby habitat. Also pine warbler, which we think of as being a relatively southern species. We saw more into those northern areas. And so there's a lot of species that are making northern move incursions from the south into these, like into the northern wood habitat, that we don't necessarily think of as northern wood species, but we maybe need to start thinking of them as such now. And it's going to be, again, a complicated story. We don't know all the drivers yet, but like probably a combination of climate and forest change into those areas. And so I think there's a lot. We have all talked about shifts, right? Which are exciting because, you know, we get to see what happened over 40 years, and this is like really the only way to do it. But there's a lot more shifts to talk about. I think there's a lot of exciting things, but Maine has changed a lot, and I think this atlas really will show you how that has happened.
1: So, Evan, if you have a guide, one of the classic Maine bird guides on your bookshelf, and it's 30 or 40 years old, you can just ignore the ranges that are in that, right? You either need to buy yourself an updated guide or just accept that everything has changed.
3: I mean, some species are fairly stable, but yeah, there's been a ton of changes, and I think there's for a lot of different reasons. You know, like, you know, bald eagles have changed a lot too, right? That we have so many more of those in the state now. It's they've turned around incredibly since the 1970s, and so yeah, I mean, I think you should buy a new I think you should buy a new guide, or you could get yourself a bird atlas, and you can use that as well.
1: And the Bird Atlas is available, Adrian, for pre-order from a whole bunch of organizations, including the state and Audubon, correct, Doug? And it's $95, is that right?
0: It is, and I will just add, so the first print run has been completely sold out now, from our pre-order since we launched just a little over 2 weeks ago. So your chances at getting an early copy of the book, which we should have them in hand by the end of this month, is to join us at one of two book release parties. The details are still being fleshed out, so sign up for emails, and we can give you the link to put on the Facebook page for folks to sign up for emails if they aren't already receiving them. We will have 100 copies available for purchase at each of those two book launch parties. Those are slated for sometime late November, early December. Or go on pre-order now, and you can expect your book as part of the second print run, the reprint, which should be in hand February. That's
1: Okay,
0: our
1: not in
0: estimated
1: time
0: time right
1: for
0: now.
1: Christmas or Hanukkah present, though, if you're going to get the second run. Hey, we have to take a break, but I want to ask you, what are your questions about birds in Maine and the population of birds or what you saw out your window yesterday? Our phone number, 1-800-399-3566. Our email address, talk@mainepublic.org. We'll be right back.
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4: 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If you'd like more information about joining the Beacon Society, we thank you for your consideration. Please call Maine Public at 800-884-1717 and ask to speak with Scott Marshallden. Again, that's 800-884-1717. 884-1717 and ask to speak with Scott Marshallden. Thank you.
1: Welcome back. This is Maine Calling. I'm Jennifer Rooks. Today we're learning about the bird population in Maine and everything that scientists have learned working on the Maine Bird Atlas, which has just been printed after years and years of work. With me today, three bird experts who helped edit the Maine Bird Atlas: Doug Hitchcock, staff naturalist at Maine Audubon; Evan Adams, quantitative ecologist with the Biodiversity Research Institute, and Adrian Leppold, wildlife biologist and ornithologist who founded and directed the Maine Bird Atlas Project. We invite you to join the conversation. What are your questions about specific species or about the area where you live? You can send a brief email, talk@mainepublic.org, comment on Facebook or Instagram, or give us a call at 1-800-399-3566. Again, 1-800-399-3566. John on Facebook writes, "How many Canadian or Arctic birds actually winter in Maine? I've noticed an increase in blue jays in Maine arriving in the fall. Am I mistaken on this?" I'll go to you, Doug. I've noticed more blue jays in my neighborhood as well.
2: Yeah, that's a fun number that it would take some time to figure out exactly. The fun answer is in the winter, it's a lot of our ducks that arrive. I think people don't appreciate the cool diversity of mostly diving ducks. The dabbling ducks, I like being more on freshwater inland. You can imagine the problems that they have finding open water in January, February. But there's amazing things like harlequin duck, arguably one of the most beautiful birds in the world, comes down to winter on the Maine coast. And it's definitely worth acknowledging things like blue jays are a fun one to look up this time of year. We are kind of we're around peak fall migration right now. And it's really fun to see species like blue jays that, you know, we often tend to think of them as like year round residents in much of Maine. But they do have a bit of a migratory shift. And you can see that especially some days where there's, you know, dozens of blue jays just passing overhead. And those are probably migrants from further north shifting southward.
1: All right. And what about the first part of John's question? How many Canadian or Arctic birds actually winter in Maine?
2: Yeah, I don't know. That's a good question. 100? if you count all those ducks, there are some cool songbirds, actually, like American tree sparrow is one of my favorite little sparrow. It's probably going to be the most abundant sparrow in your backyard if you've got feeders all winter long. It's one of the worst named species because they nest so far north where there aren't actually trees. But they kind of look like tree sparrows of the old world. So that's how they got the name. We could do some math, but about, you know, there's a good number.
0: I'll just add a fun fact from the Atlas. Yeah, so the number of species documented during the Atlas in the wintertime actually surpassed by one the number of species in Maine documented during the breeding season. And so I think that's kind of a fun note, because a lot of people probably think that, oh, we don't have that many birds that stay this far north in Maine. And so that was surprising. We get a lot of vagrants in the wintertime. And then just to add to Doug's list of northern boreal birds that winter here, you know, also things like a lot of backyard juncos. Juncos breed in Maine, but many of the ones that overwinter in Maine are likely the migrants from way farther north, because, well, not likely they are, because we have the migratory research to show how their paths go. And then things also offshore, like purple sandpipers, that's a species that Maine actually hosts the largest wintering population of this northern breeder in the entire U.S. So really high responsibility and special to have purple sandpipers.
1: We'll go to Shannon calling from Township 32. Hi, Shannon. How are you?
7: Hi, I'm okay. We've been out here for 52 years, and we watch the birds all the time. And we have birds that we always have, but we have birds we haven't seen. We used to have killdeers and upland plovers in our blueberry fields, but we haven't seen either one of them for a really long time. We have nesting ravens in our pine woods. We have hummingbirds. We've seen indigo buntings. To see snow buntings in the winter, but I'm not sure why the killdeer, other than that we've gotten rid of a lot of the weeds in the blueberry fields, because We just used to see killdeer and hear them.
1: Shannon, your connection is starting to break up, but I'm going to, we've already talked about killdeer a little bit, but you said you used to have weeds in your blueberry fields and you have started taking care of those. Would that be the reason, Evan, would that be the reason that perhaps Shannon's not seeing as many killdeer?
3: Well, sure. I mean, those open field species, they need a certain levels of succession for them to want to be there and want to nest, and upland sandpipers as well, right? So once fields get to be a certain height, then they're just not going to want to nest there anymore. And so if there has been a lot of change in your habitat, either you're not cutting it anymore, or you're using it for a different purpose, or even that if it's gotten smaller, some of those species just like won't accept habitats that are of a certain size as well. And so there's area restriction, and then there's also like the successional stage of the habitat that's at play. In addition to like whatever's going on with like the broader populations, there could just be shifts for other reasons too, like population increases or decreases or what have you.
1: Shannon, thanks for calling in. We'll go to Beth and Miranda. Hi, Miranda. Go ahead.
8: Hi, Jennifer. Good morning, everyone. I was curious if the data that was collected has been taken into account either by the state of Maine or maybe Maine Audubon or different organizations with decision making, and whether it be with listings or conservation. And if it has been taken into account, if you guys have any examples that would be easy to share.
1: Yeah, I'll turn to you, Adrian. And for the record, all of our guests are nodding. Adrian, go ahead.
0: Yeah, that's a great question, and I appreciate the highlight, because that is one of the great intents for projects like this, is to help inform policy and best management practices and future conservation decisions. Some of the great examples of Atlas data already hard at work, and this isn't to say that there's not a lot of opportunity for more to be done, but they were, I was still with the state at the time when we revised and made the most recent updates for listing species under the Maine Endangered Species Act. And so Atlas data helped actually inform and support the listing and addition of 5 new species to offer them protection under that state act. And so salt marsh sparrow has been added as an endangered species in the state. And Bicknell's thrush, black pole warbler, cliff swallow, and bank swallow have all been uplisted now as a threatened status under that act. And that was all Atlas data hard at work.
1: Miranda, thank you for your question. We'll go to Sacco and John. Hi, John. Go ahead.
9: Hi. I had a unique experience around September 10th or 12th. I sit in my backyard and I kind of keep track of all the birds and just sit there and see what, because I'm always curious what goes through. I tell people all the time, there's more birds than you know that come through your yard. And I'm really close to downtown Saco. But I was looking up in the sky expecting to see hawks, because around that time they're migrating. And that particular day, I looked up. I have a small window of the sky to look through, but I could probably see 10 birds soaring, well, going in one direction, but gliding. And I looked at them and I said, holy crap, they're nighthawks. So I could probably see 10 at a time. They were spread out. They weren't grouped like a flock, but they just kept coming probably for 15 minutes. I mean, I don't know. I've never seen anything like that.
1: Doug, where do you think they were coming from and going to, the nighthawks? Do you think he's right? Were they not nighthawks?
2: Yeah, absolutely. That's a really fun species that you can actually see them migrating, which for most of our smaller songbirds tend to be doing that at night. I'll make the quick plug before I forget. There's a great website called Birdcast. You can think of it as a forecast for bird migration. You can plug in your region and it uses the same Doppler radar that we think of as for weather to also say how many birds are passing over in a given night. So to give you a sense of scale, but a fun thing with those nighthawks is that, you know, from kind of mid-August usually through September, they're a bird that you can see sometimes by the dozens, if not hundreds. And this year in particular seems to be good and or late, if that's the word to use, where there have still been reports of nighthawks passing in southern Maine as of, I think, last weekend, which that's a species that I would have thought would have all cleared out a couple weeks ago, but still reports around.
1: And John, you've prompted me to look up nighthawks, and it seems as though, Doug, they're pretty hard to mistake with their wingspan, their wings out with that really cool kind of vertical white stripe near the tip of their. So it's not something that you'd mistake. Even somebody who's a beginner could probably figure out if it's a nighthawk. Evan, what were you going to add?
3: I was going to add, actually, if you think nighthawks are cool, one of the cool things about the Atlas is it's kind of spawned additional projects. And we have a nightjar monitoring project that we are continuing to do right now. And it involves doing surveys all over the state for a bunch of different nightjar species, including common nighthawks, with eastern whippoorwill being the other sort of main species that we're interested in. And one of the things we're doing for these species is we're actually tracking them. They migrate all the way down to southern South America, and so we put small little tracking devices on them. And so we have some of our common nighthawks from the state actually tracked, and we have migratory routes for them mapped, which is quite cool. And so if you think nighthawks are cool, as everyone should, because nighthawks are just the best. You should join the Maine Nighthawk Monitoring Project, which is run by one of our co-editors, Logan Parker, and I help out with them as well. And it's a great project, and we need volunteers who want to look for nighthawks floating around at sunset and in the evening. So cool opportunities to learn more if that sounds like something that would be fun for you.
1: John, thanks for your call. Let's see, we will go to Diane calling from Portland. Hi, Diane, go ahead.
10: Hi there. I just wanted to let your listeners know about an upcoming event, which is sponsored by York County Audubon, coming up on October 20th at 7 p.m. at the Wells Reserve at Lot Home Farm. It's also going to be presented via Zoom, and it's called An Evening with William Brewster, Readings from the Journals of a 19th Century Ornithologist. And I actually created this event because I found the book Concord River, Selections from the Journals of William Brewster, published by Harvard University Press in 1937, and was reading his observations up and down the Concord River in Concord, Massachusetts. And I just was so moved by his writing that I wanted to put together an event where I would have readers actually read from his journals.
1: That's October 20th. Go ahead.
10: October 20th, yes, sorry. And we also have for this event two Harvard Digital Project librarians who are still working on the Brewster Collection, which is housed at Harvard University, as well as the executive director of the Museums of the Bethel Historical Society on Brewster's connection to Maine. So I think it'll be just a very moving night.
1: Wonderful. Well, Diane, thank you for organizing that, and thank you for telling us about it. Adrian, I'm sure that the journals kept by folks 1800s are extraordinarily helpful for you. Maybe not a complete bird atlas, but the observations of people in this part of the world 100, 200, 300 years ago can just be fascinating now that you have this completely modern, up-to-date information.
0: Yeah, and it really isn't a good opportunity to highlight to people that, you know, oftentimes we don't realize or appreciate the value of, you know, keeping track of things. And a lot of those historical records really populated the early literary references, like the Knight and Palmer guides that were the guides to Maine birds, and the more contemporary summary of all of the history and of, you know, collection of sightings of birds in Maine into the book that came out by Peter Vickery and co-editors, and that really summarize. And those are probably the most widely cited references in our atlas, maybe short of the first breeding bird atlas, because they really help provide context for the trends and patterns. And so the atlas is this great companion guide to those, but it delves so much deeper and provides the great graphics and summaries of the data in map form that Evan was talking about. So it's really great and just an encouragement for people to continue to just document their observations, get active on eBird. And there's even, if this is inspiring you to look for future atlases or current atlases, I will throw a pitch now that New Hampshire and Vermont are about to start their second breeding bird atlas and wintering bird, the first wintering bird atlas, and that kicks off this December. So if folks feel like traveling across the border and contributing and still, you know, keeping track of your bird observations and putting them towards science, that's another great way.
3: Yeah, California is starting too. If you want to travel a little bit more than that, so you got options. I will say with
1: as goes Maine. Night, go ahead, Evan. Yeah.
3: Sorry. I was just saying for the Palmer Knight, we actually added quotes from Palmer Knight to almost all of our species accounts, and so we were really interested in what they had to say about them. So you can dive back in to see what was happening in 1908 or 1949. So we tried to provide that context as much as we can for the Atlas book, even if we don't have the most reproducible data from those eras.
1: Doug.
2: Yeah, I was going to make that plug too, that the look back, I think, is the inset in each section. And I'll also make the plug, the Maine Bird Records Committee, one of the unsung heroes of Maine ornithological record. On their website, they have links to digital copies of both the Palmer and Knight books. So if folks want to digitally flip through those, it's a really fun way to look back in time.
1: We're talking all about Maine birds and the Maine Bird Atlas today. We'll be right back.
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11: Hi, I'm Chris Howden. The Canadian company Siphon says its VPN software is an important tool for people living under oppression. Millions of people use it to avoid censorship and stay connected during internet blackouts. But the company plans to end its operations in Canada if a new law that gives monitoring capabilities to law enforcement is passed. We'll find out what that means for the people who depend on Siphon's tech. That's coming up on As It Happens.
4: As It Happens is coming up after Maine Calling at 9 o'clock here on Maine Public Radio. 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
1: Welcome back. This is Maine Calling. I'm Jennifer Rooks. We've been talking about it and learning about it for years and years, and now it is out. The Maine Bird Atlas is revealing all sorts of information about the population of birds in Maine. We're talking about that today with three of the editors, Evan Adams with the Biodiversity Research Institute, Adrian Leppold, a wildlife biologist and ornithologist who led the Maine Bird Atlas Project, and Doug Hitchcox with Maine Audubon. So many questions coming in. We'll go to Ethan calling from Saco. Hi, Ethan. Go ahead.
12: Yes. Hi. Thanks for taking my call. I was just wondering what you guys think about the fact that I'm wondering whether the insect eating birds are having a harder time. I think I know they are. And what are those numbers looking like? And because I think that maybe the use of pesticides or whatever is causing insect populations to go down, and whether it's barn swallows or martins or the nighthawks, we love those. But anyway, thanks. I'll listen.
1: Yeah, Ethan, thanks for your question. And Evan, I'll go back to you. Was it broken down in the data that you're collecting between insectivores and other birds, and whether they have been affected greatly by what we're learning is the decline of insects all over the world?
3: Right. So we know aerial insectivores have been declining, particularly in North America, fairly considerably over the past 50 years. Data from Canada, from the United States, are kind of all over, have been suggesting that. The reasons why have been tough to suss out, as you might imagine. Insects are tough to study, and particularly at large scales, but there is increasing evidence that it's related to actual declines in insect populations. And so the reasons for those declines, I think, are complicated and hard to sort of get point to like one particular thing like pesticide use, but pesticide use is an active like hypothesis that is being explored. And there is some evidence in some locations that is potentially enough change to be driving populations. Certainly from the Atlas's perspective, we don't know the answer to that question yet, but we do know that a lot of aerial insectivores species are some of the bigger declines that we've seen in the Atlas, or the biggest range retractions we've seen in the Atlas. Adrian mentioned some of the swallow species already that were declining and that have been kind of added to Maine's endangered species list for those declined reasons. And there is, I would say there's a lot more to know, but we do have a lot of aerial insectivores sort of show up as sort of these species undergoing a lot of change.
1: Adrian.
0: I'll just add, that was a great summary, Evan, and well-articulated answer. Thank you. And I one additional thing with that, there is some research in the literature that also shows it's not necessarily just declines in insects, but also the mismatch in the phenology and timing. And there's been some specific research on tree swallows that have shown, you know, when their prey sources are actually hatching and being available is no longer aligning with their arrival to the breeding grounds. And so it's especially causing challenges for foraging and effectively raising broods on the breeding grounds as well. So as Evan highlighted, lots of factors, but I just wanted to offer insights from some of that other research as well.
1: Ethan, thanks for your call. I'm going to go with a simple question, or I think it is. An email from Paul. I noticed Carolina wrens nesting in our yard in South Portland for the first time 3 or 4 years ago. Are they relatively new to our area, or have I just never noticed them before? Doug, I'll turn to you.
2: Yeah, definitely one of those species, as we were mentioning before, with like the older field guides. This is a common phone call at Maine Audubon. It's usually either the red-bellied woodpecker or Carolina wren, where people say, there's this bird in my back, and it's, you know, I'm looking at my bird feeder right now, but it's set, my bird book says it shouldn't be here. And yeah, that's a really fun fun thing to try and say, like, you know, your book is... it's not wrong, just wrong for now.
1: And just that's outdated.
2: Yeah, and that's a fun species that is now nesting all along the southern coast. They've now kind of made it up to the greater Bangor area, but definitely a bird that benefits from the more mild winters along the coast.
1: We'll go to Martha calling from Elliott. Hi, Martha. Go ahead.
13: Hi. Good morning. I love this show. I listen often. We live in Elliott, which is way south. We have wonderful birds here. And about 2 weeks ago, I came out early in the morning. It was very dark, and I saw a black bear about 12 feet from the kitchen window, had pulled a feeder over and was just enjoying his or her breakfast. We watched her for about 20 minutes. She pulled over an apple tree. She was gorgeous, but terrifying. So we took in all the feeders, and I dearly miss seeing the birds in the morning. I've left the bird bath out, but that's it. So my question is there any way to put any kind of seed out that won't bring this bear back?
1: Any thoughts? Is the answer no? Adrian?
0: It's a great question, and certainly unwanted or unwelcome wildlife is a concern with any kind of bird feeding. And unfortunately, that often is the answer to solve those kinds of problems, is just to bring the, bring the feeders in, take them down. Certainly, I would say give it a period of time, at least a couple weeks to a month. It's not a forever issue. And certainly as we go into the winter seasons, the bears are going to go into hibernation, hopefully, if the temperatures do what they're supposed to do in our winters. And, you know, then you don't have that concern. But even you could start easing them out in the morning and just bring feeders in at night and, you know, wait until daylight. Your observation was obviously in the daytime. But if the concern is, you know, once bears have habituated to an area, then it becomes you know, a more regular occurrence, and it can escalate into actual conflicts and posing a danger to humans. And so there's also some great resources on IFW's website specific to this question and how to navigate having bears and, you know, cohabitating with bears safely and well. And so I would encourage people to look at Maine Fish and Wildlife website for more information about that. But it's not a forever thing, and I think it can be easily managed just over time. Give it a little in the same kind of framing works if you have problems with diseased birds. You know, you have to take down your feeders, but for a minimum of 2 weeks, and then you can usually put them out and safely start feeding birds again. So it's good to just stay aware, and a great prompt for that. Thank you.
1: Thank you, Martha. Let's see. We'll move up to Aetna and David. Hi, David. Go ahead.
14: Yeah, I just wanted to pass on a sighting I had last spring in Newport. I was driving down the main street and noticed a large flock of birds circling on down the street a ways, and they kept more and more kept gathering into this flock and circling. So I drove down there to where they were over my head, and then they all started to dive down the chimney on in an old commercial building there. I assume the chimney's not used anymore, and they were chimney swifts, and there was just hundreds and hundreds of them that went down this chimney until there was still quite a few birds overhead, and they stopped and they circled again and flew off in another direction. I assume they filled the chimney up and went to find another one. But it was a very amazing thing to see, and I just wanted to pass that on.
1: David, thank you. Evan, you've seen it?
3: I mean, I haven't seen quite that many chimney swifts in Maine before. That sounds great. But they hang out where I live in southern Maine. They hang out, and you see them in the breeding season in the summer, and they kind of come out to where I live in Gorham occasionally too. You see them over the water sometimes, which is nice. Not quite that many, though. That's always fun.
1: Doug?
2: I'll quickly add, that's a fun one with the Bird Atlas when we were doing these surveys. You know, way up in the north woods of Maine, not many chimneys around, but to still see chimney swifts out there, you know, using dead hollowed out tree cavities like, you know, like they did before there were chimneys, was a really fun thing to see with that bird.
1: Okay, so many audience questions coming in, and I'll get to as many as possible, but I have to ask you all, because I have you on the air right now, is there anything out there that people, are there any, I think you call them vagrants right now, that people are especially excited about? Anything that we need to know about? I mean, nothing will ever beat the eagle from a few years ago, but what's going on, Doug, out there? Anything that, any rare sightings?
2: Yeah, this is the time of year that it seems like just about anything could happen as birds are migrating. It's pretty well documented that some of them seem to fly the wrong way. And that's one of the exciting things. There's a gray kingbird, only a handful of records, and the first one for Androscoggin County was seen yesterday up in Mechanics Falls. I know that got a lot of birders excited. Unfortunately, it appears to have moved out just as quickly as it arrived. But I'll make the plug that there's a great website, ebird.org, run by the Cornell Lab of Ornithology, that people can, even if you don't contribute your own records, which I would say everything like those, you know, chimney swifts, you could just report when and where you saw them. And that's kind of the backbone that really helped drive the Bird Atlas too. So you can go there to see what other people are seeing or contribute your own records.
1: All right. We have so many questions about impacts, and I know that it's tricky to know exactly, but Carl wants to know about the impact of the installation on solar panels on often marginal farm hayland. He wants to know if there's been an increase in bobolinks, meadowlarks, or savannah sparrows in those areas. Evan, do we have any evidence of that?
3: From the Bird Atlas, not really. Meadowlarks, eastern meadowlarks, are one of our bigger decliners in the Atlas. I mean, so Maine's problem is that Maine wants to be a forest. It's 91% forested now, and it wants to be 100% forested almost. Like it desires to go that direction. And so to keep open habitats that meadowlarks like to be in, it requires a lot of effort. And in the past, that's been through farmlands, and we have fewer farmlands than we used to, at least in their breeding range. And so as eastern meadowlarks are declining, Bobolinks are a bit more abundant than them. They're a little more stable, but they are still shifting out in some locations. And so I don't have any evidence that that has anything to do with solar panels in farm fields. I think I would more broadly look at changes in land use before I started, overall changes in land use before I started thinking about specific changes there. But yeah, that's an interesting question that we could certainly explore more.
1: Okay, we have a caller I'm not going to go to for time, but I'll ask her question. Adrian, she wants to know if there are still any volunteer opportunities or if bird counting is pretty much over for a while.
0: No, that's a great question. So, and there are lots of volunteer opportunities with other taxa in the state of Maine. So, contributing, as Doug said, to eBird is always open, always available, and practitioners and conservation land managers regularly use eBird data within Maine. I would encourage you to either look at the Audubon website or go to the Maine Fish and Wildlife website. There's a flower fly survey atlas going on right now. And they're looking for individuals to submit observations of little flower flies, which can often easily be confused with bumblebees. And then, as I mentioned, starting in December, if you just want to hop across the border into New Hampshire or Vermont, you can start contributing to their winter bird atlas. And then 2027 kicks off their 5-year period for their breeding bird atlas.
1: That's going to be our last question. Thank you all for joining us. Dr. Adrian Leppold, wildlife biologist who served as project director for the Maine Bird Atlas, Doug Hitchcox, staff naturalist at Maine Audubon, and Dr. Evan Adams, ecologist and co-director of the Quantitative Wildlife Ecology Research Lab at Biodiversity Research Institute. I'm Jennifer Rooks, and this is Maine Public Radio.
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15: Democrats will have a hard time winning back the Senate next month without Maine. 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
19: Hello, I'm Neil Kirksall.
11: And I'm Chris Howden. Coming up on As It Happens...
19: Failing to make the grade, hundreds of schools across France are closed, and students have been seriously injured in national protests over underfunded and overcrowded classrooms. A teacher tells us young people are telling her they feel abandoned by their government.
11: And doing the legwork, we'll talk to a photographer who's up for a prestigious wildlife comedy photo award for capturing what he calls a sexy mantis in a strangely alluring position.
19: It's just relaxing. Those stories and more are coming up for you on the Monday edition of As It Happens.

0: There's chaos in the streets of France. The air is filled with billowing smoke and tear gas. What began 2 weeks ago in Paris as a peaceful protest against underfunded high school classrooms has expanded into a national crisis. The catalyst was a new budget proposal aiming to slash public sector funding by 54 billion euros. Now students and teachers have mobilized, and French officials have reported over 5,000 arrests in the past 2 weeks, mostly of minors. Many people have been injured as well, including teachers, officers, and students. As of today, more than 500 schools are closed, and one teenager has reportedly lost a hand after picking up a police stun grenade. The Fédération Syndicale Unitaire is a leading education union in France. Claire Gayville is their national secretary. We reached her in Normandy.
1: Claire, you were out in the streets much of the day today. What was it like today?
2: For me, it's exceptional because there was a lot of young people outside, about 400 young people were marching in the town, and really quickly we were just blocked by the police because the police is everywhere at the moment, because all the schools, the high schools are closed, and all the young people are outside. So it's very tense. There are a lot of tension outside. The police is very nervous.
1: How would you describe the police response?
2: Response is very violent. For example, in my town, last week, my pupils blockaded their school very early in the morning, and the police came, just used some tear gas. They arrested some young people too, and that was the same on Friday, and that was the same today. So it's a very new situation for me and for them. We are very worried about what will happen tomorrow. But we are worried. We are very worried about what will happen tomorrow and will happen the next day.
1: We talked on our show in the summer with someone mm-hmm. who, a teacher, if I remember correctly, about how hot the classrooms were.
2: Yes.
1: You know, global warming, the climate change, the concerns about the classrooms. But what are your students telling you, Claire, about why this is all so important to them?
2: It's important for all these young people because they just ask for resources for public education. They just ask to have some teachers, to be able to study in the good conditions. They are very worried about heat waves, and I think it's one part of their demands, because they are demanding school buildings which can resist to heat waves. School buildings are often dilapidated, so it's very hot, and nothing is done to just to climate, you know, with climatization, the buildings. Nothing is done about it. The young people feel like they are abandoned, just left alone. Nobody cares about them. That's what they think. And the government doesn't care about them.
1: The budget proposal from the government, how would that affect the conditions?
2: Clearly, the budget proposal is very low for public education. The young people ask for teachers, and the government announces nearly 2,000 job cuts. So the budget proposal is just, it's a shame, really.
1: At the same time, as you know, the public debt, the country's public debt is very, very high. What should they do differently, do you think?
2: I think the government must do choices, political choices, not to give a lot of subventions to big enterprises, and just they have to choose to give resources, to give money to public education.
1: The government, as you likely know, is accusing La France Insoumise, the far-left party, the LFI, of encouraging the violence at these protests. The party's

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1: Young people who had his hand, how do you say?
2: He lost his hand in an explosion. Yes,
1: he lost his hand today. Last week, it was an eye because of police violence. The government is treating the young people as criminals. For me, it's like a trauma. And unfortunately, I don't see the government changing of policy. We have the feeling the government is making war to the young people.
2: What would end these protests or change things there?
1: I hope our strikes tomorrow, for example, and I hope our demonstration can persuade the government to change and propose another budget with money for education, with respect for the young people. It's difficult to answer your question because we have a lot of demands about the school, the public education, but we are waiting for response and real responses to our demands. Because the demands of the young people and ours in the trade unions are very close, and we hope the government will be reasonable and maybe answers to our demands.
2: Claire, I appreciate this. Thank you.
1: Thank you.
3: That was Claire Gayville, a high school teacher and national secretary of an education union. We reached her in Normandy, France.

0: It's been months and they have no answers. So now the families of workers of a Canadian mining company who were kidnapped in Mexico are trying another tactic. They're filing a complaint against the company with the RCMP. As we've told you before on this program, 10 workers employed by the Vancouver-based company Vizsla Silver Corp were kidnapped from its project sites in Sinaloa State in January. 2 weeks later, 9 of them were found dead in clandestine graves. Mexican authorities say the motive behind the kidnapping is unclear, but family members are calling for the RCMP to probe whether Vizsla Silver Corp's management had established some level of coordination with a faction of the Sinaloa cartel, known as Los Chapitos, which is fighting an internal battle with another faction in the cartel. The family's lawyer will meet with the Canadian embassy this week to discuss the RCMP complaint. Alan Esparza is the son of the 10th worker, Francisco Antonio Esparza Yanez, whose whereabouts are still unknown. We reached Alan Esparza in Mexico.
1: Alan, what is the latest information you have, if any, on where your father might be?
2: Neil, thank you so much. Unfortunately, we don't have any hints or any kind of information of where my dad is. It's an open investigation in two directions. One, obviously, trying to understand what happened, what was the cause of this. The second part, obviously, the most important for our family is, where's my dad, right? What happened to him and why wasn't he found among the others?
1: What have these last months, we're talking more than 8 months now, what have they been like for you and your family?
2: It's been really, really hard to process. This is a situation that takes you to the limit from a mental side, emotionally and spiritually. It makes you question a lot of things, and the only thing you can do is hold strong and your faith to God and keep going as a family. What we're asking from Vizsla is accountability, transparency, a meaningful participation, because we do believe the company should be actively involved in understanding what happened to its workers and understanding what security conditions existed before the kidnapping and how come they've left us alone in searching, right, and investigating when it's clearly their employees. This happened to them, right, not to us.
1: What kind of communication have you had?

0: had with the company?
1: Well, I mean, I've had communication with the directors. The most recent one communication was through one of their lawyers in Mexico, and what their lawyer is saying, they're not basically owning the responsibility of what happened, right? Basically, they left it all to the Fiscalía, right? To the authorities. You know, the Vizsla has supported with, you know, some of the logistical and financial support for searches. And we're grateful for that. But, you know, this is a lot bigger than just providing expenses. From my family's perspective, we've had to carry much of the burden of pushing for searches, for finding answers and accountability. We expect a much more active response from the company, for them to be more involved in this. Our feeling is, why do we need to be involved in this if this didn't happen to my dad for personal reasons? This happened because my dad and, you know, other 9-10 workers were at a work site that belongs to Vizsla.
0: Did your father ever tell you or your other family members that he was worried about his safety at work and where they were working, where they were operating out of?
1: Obviously, the south of Sinaloa is a conflict zone.
0: Yeah.
1: Right? Everyone knows that. And it's hard for me to believe that someone would have a mining operation there to begin with. But, you know, when I did see my dad, and, you know, we would talk about these things, but it was more of a general conversation. I mean, I don't think there was any specific details that he, you know, and I'm not sure he would have provided them to me, you know, but we were definitely worried about him as he would fly back to the work site. You know, some of the questions that we have for the company is, hey, if you knew that there's already been security incidents and work suspensions in the area before the kidnapping, what were you waiting for? Honestly, you know, we have serious questions about what was known about the security environment and what measures did the company take to protect the workers.
0: Our CBC News colleague, Jorge Barrera, in Mexico City, has done a lot of reporting on this. And he reported recently that workers at the mine, based on his interviews, were instructed to wear a specific color, a vest, so they would be identified as employees of that company. What does that suggest to you?
1: There's clearly some sort of involvement. I mean, if you have to wear a specific vest color to be identified, that raises so many questions. Mm-hmm. Identified to who? Who do you need to be identified by? It signals, obviously, that there was something going on. And it needs to be investigated.
0: In a statement to CBC News, Vizsla Silver says it is cooperating fully with Mexican authorities and has provided all requested information. But the lawyer for the families says the company has not participated in the investigation or shared the information it should be sharing. Knowing what you know, sitting where you sit, Alan, how do you feel about the company's response?
1: I think it's very limited. I do know that they haven't filed a complaint, like an official complaint, with Mexican authorities. And that to me is just very hard to believe. So let's just say, hypothetically speaking, if they filed a complaint now, you took 8 months to do that. And the question goes back to them. If you've done something, what have you done? What are you doing now, as a matter of fact? Like right now, you have one of your employees missing, one of your colleagues. What are you actively doing now to find him? To us, you know, obviously we're a family of faith. We're not going to give up on him. You know, we need help here.
0: What do you want our listeners, Alan, and some of them may be in positions to help? What do you want them to know about your father?
1: He's still missing. We are asking the authorities, the company, and everyone involved, and please, anyone that can help, to not move on as if all 10 workers have been found. My father is a father, a husband, a professional with an impeccable career. And until we find him and understand what happened, we will continue asking questions and demanding answers. And we mean it, and we send this message in a very humble way, because we don't know what to do.
0: Alan, I hope you and your family get answers and help soon. Thank you for this.
1: Thank you so much for the space, Neil.
2: Alan Esparza is the son of Francisco Antonio Esparza Yanez, who was kidnapped in Mexico while working for the Canadian mining company Vizsla Silver Corp. We reached Alan Esparza in Mexico.

0: When it comes to insects, a lot of adjectives come to mind. Fascinating, creepy, otherworldly, gross, important, ew, totally gross. But Diego Perez has added another descriptor to that list. Mr. Perez is a wildlife photographer who was out in Cusco, Peru one night when he spotted a mantis lounging sensually on a leaf. He calls the photo he captured Sexy Mantis. And now it's a finalist in the 2026 Nikon Comedy Wildlife Awards Photography Contest. We reached Diego Perez in Tacna, Peru.
1: Diego, I've seen this picture. It's pretty unforgettable, but describe it for our listeners and describe why you called it Sexy Mantis.
2: Well, I didn't know how to name it when I submitted my photo to the contest. And the first thing that came to my mind was Sexy Mantis, you know? That's it.
1: He's very charismatic, or it's very charismatic. What? Just describe its pose for our listeners.
2: Okay, so it's a mantis. Everyone knows it. It has a bunch of legs, but in this photo, you can only see two of them, and it looks like someone bathing, like sunbathing, or you know, chilling by the pool, something like that.
1: Yeah, it does look very relaxed, hanging out, charismatic. Do you think most mantises are sexy, or is this one special?
2: Oh, I think this one is especially sexy.
1: So how did you capture this shot? Tell us about that moment.
2: All right, so I was starting the trip. It was the first night, and we walked for 10, 15 minutes, the night walk, and I spotted the mantis with my headlamp, and it was a little out of reach, and it flew, and it came closer. So then I started photographing it. I usually go with my assistant, who is working with the light, and we were trying to find a nice angle for the image, and it wasn't working for the first 2 minutes or 3 minutes, and then I lowered my angle.
1: And did you know right away that you had this amazing shot?
2: Not really. I took like 50 or 60 pictures, and this was just the only one that looks like that. And so I realized it on a week later while I was post-processing the photographs, that I saw this sexiness in the mantis.
1: And what did your, I know you showed it to friends and colleagues too. What did they think?
2: Oh, everyone just laughed, you know, they everyone seemed to like see the same thing I was seeing. And that's why I submitted the photo to the contest. I usually don't send photographs to contest, but this one was right there.
1: It really is right there. Lots of other great photos too, we have to say. The competition, it's going to be tough, because I mean, it's hard to believe that these photos are real. So just to be 100% clear, this was a photo you took live as this mantis was chilling.
2: Yes, but well, the mantis isn't actually chilling, not like that, you know.
1: It's an
2: optic illusion, but yeah, there's a lot of good pictures, and I've seen many comments saying that they are AI, yeah, and stuff like that. But the contest is pretty, and they make sure you're not submitting AI images.
1: You know, obviously we're laughing about this funny pose, this sexy pose, but there are bigger issues here. What are you hoping? You know, what message are you hoping, if anything, that this picture that you snapped might send about Peru?
2: Yeah. There's two big things. One is that this mantis that I photographed at a place that the local government of Cusco, which everyone knows because of Machu Picchu, is trying to protect, because they have a lot of illegal gold mining over there, and this is a part which is heavily impacted. I would love for the people to be more aware of this issue. Illegal gold mining is a huge problem in the Amazon, not only Peru, and that it's eating the forests, you know, and it's in animals and wildlife and whatnot. And the other issue is that insects are very, very susceptible to climate change. So with higher and lower temperatures, they are on the verge of collapsing their populations. So that's a bigger picture thing.
1: December 8th is when the winners are going to be announced. What would winning that honor mean to you?
2: Just being a finalist, so far it's been quite a ride. It's picking up lots of attention here in Peru also, because I'm the only Peruvian photographer listed, and I'm looking at my Instagram page and following, getting more followers and and things like that. It's quite a high.
1: Do you have any favorites if you had to pick someone else?
2: I like the one with the angry bird, which makes me laugh a lot, and then there's this caiman with the Elvis Presley wig, which is funny. All the pictures in there, I like them, but those are the ones that stand out for me.
1: Diego, I'm glad we could speak. Thank you.
2: Thank you, Neil. Nice to meet you. Nice talking to you.
0: Diego Perez is a photographer and a finalist in the 2026 Comedy Wildlife Photography Awards. We reached him in Tacna, Peru.

0: On this game show, which premiered in 1964, contestants answer trivia questions in the form of a question. What is Jeopardy? No, what is it? It just says Jeopardy on this paper here. I don't know what that is. Oh, that's the game show I just described. Right, I think I've seen that. Why is it called that? Are the contestants in some kind of danger? Aren't they just answering questions on TV? Anyway, as you probably know, Ken Jennings is a former Jeopardy champion who's now the show's host. And as such, he's a quick-witted guy with an encyclopedic knowledge of everything, including music. Here's Mr. Jennings answering a question from the audience about his favorite summer songs.
1: I mean, it depends on, like, what time of day. Like, in the summer evening, I think you would want to hear, like, some Beach House or some Frank Ocean. Like, to me, Pavement is a very summery band. Anything by Animal Collective, anything on Meriwether Post Pavilion. I think for a barbecue, you want old school hip-hop. You want Tribe Called Quest, maybe. Anything off the first two Tribe Called Quest records. But to me, like, the songs, the real songs of the summer, this is what I play every year on 4th of July, Stevie Wonder. Like, any of his early 70s records, like, you know, Isn't She Lovely? Don't You Worry About a Thing? You Are the Sunshine of My Life. Like, to me, like, Stevie Wonder is America. That's, like, that's my summer jam right there.
0: Pretty good answers. And you may be wondering, if he believes Stevie Wonder is America, well, who does he think Canada is? Well, the band Sloan. Last week, U.S. President Donald Trump said of Canada, they have been one of the worst countries in the world. That was quite hurtful. But then on Blue Sky, Mr. Jennings responded, quote, Canada is maybe the best country. I love Canada so much that when I listen to Sloan, I don't even skip the drummer's songs, unquote. On one hand, a ringing endorsement of Canada and Sloan. On the other, well, in the words of a post by Sloan on Instagram, I'll take backhanded compliments for 500, Ken. I mean, you could say drummer Andrew Scott's contributions are perhaps the least straightforwardly digestible songs in any given album. Mr. Jennings obviously knows that, like he knows all the other things that you can know. But fortunately, he also knows they're unskippable, which Canada appreciates as a country. This Andrew Scott track was the last song on Sloan's 1999 album, Between the Bridges. What is Delivering Maybes? No, seriously, what is it? Oh, it's this song.

0: Sloan with Delivering Maybes.
1: We're going to take a short break now. When we return, a Toronto-based VPN company provides cover for internet users in some of the most tightly surveilled countries in the world. That company is now threatening to leave Canada over new legislation that the company's vice president tells us would put her clients in danger.
0: And we'll hear OpenAI's Sam Altman explain why he thinks the world should accept the bad things that come with AI. Stay tuned. I'm Chris Howden.
1: And I'm Neil Kirksall.

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1: Part of my job in sort of fighting his fight is, and this is going to be an unpopular thing to say, trying to have an empathetic understanding of this person's struggle.
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2: 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In Maine, weather tonight cloudy in the north and mountains, clear elsewhere, lows 33 to 41. And tomorrow, sunshine, partly sunny for the north and mountains. 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
3: Online privacy is important to all of us, but in some places it's not just a matter of principle, it's a matter of personal safety. Clients of the Toronto-based VPN company Siphon live in countries like Iran and Myanmar, where authoritarian governments tightly control what happens online. And now the company is concerned that legislation in Canada could make it impossible to guarantee the safety of their users abroad. Bill C-22, a lawful access bill, would force internet service providers to make changes that would extend the online surveillance powers of Canadian law enforcement. And right now, Siphon is drafting plans to leave Canada if the bill becomes law in its current form. Kenzie Ellsworthy is the vice president of Siphon. We reached her in Toronto.
4: Kenzie, obviously, it's not a secret that privacy and security are certainly important and should be to anyone who is online. What are the stakes in your view when it comes to your clients?
5: So I think with Bill C-22, the core risk for a company like Siphon is that the bill assumes that we are able to quietly build government access into our products, and we cannot do that. All of our code is open source, and any access capability we're forced to build would therefore be visible to the entire world, including the authoritarian governments that our users are trying to escape. So, you know, that really turns the lawful access into, in our case, a published vulnerability. The second risk for us is the order to retain data on our users that we deliberately do not collect at this time. Mm-hmm. Either one of those breaks both user trust and the product itself, and it really leaves us no way to continue operating in Canada.
4: Other companies, you know, we've reported in the past, you know, in the last decade, 15 years, Canadian companies, Toronto companies that are VPNs that are being used around the world. In this moment, your VPN, what is making it attractive to people who are in places where there is tight monitoring of the internet and other concerns beyond that?
5: So there's a couple of pieces to Siphon that sets it apart. One is the global scale of our network and some of the sort of tricks of the trade that we put into the back end that make our software particularly resilient even in the worst network conditions. So we've always sort of said, you know, Siphon will get you connected. It might not happen really fast, but we will get you connected. And as I mentioned before, all of our code is open source, which means it's public, so anyone can go and look at it. So our users themselves, as well as security researchers, can inspect our code and verify for themselves that we are doing what we say we are doing. That also means that any potential weaknesses get found and fixed faster.
4: Back in May, you may remember Public Safety Minister Gary Anandasangari told reporters he feels this bill is necessary to keep up with technology as it changes, saying in part, quote, "We're living in a world where big tech, whether it's Apple, Google, or the range of other big tech companies, are operating without any type of accountability," unquote. What would you say to the minister? Why should tech services companies, including yours, be allowed to operate without this kind of oversight?
5: So I think what some people are missing is that we cannot operate our service with this type of backdoor access into our software. It's impossible for us to do that. And that's because of the open source mandate that we adhere to.
4: As our listeners have heard, your company is planning to, you know, to leave if things don't change. What specifically would you need to see in this bill or hear from the public safety minister? Is it a complete carve out for your company and others who are operating in similar ways?
5: Yeah, I think at a minimum, we would be looking for a narrow exemption, which we would hope would be written into the act itself that carves out services whose purpose is to protect privacy and defeat censorship, so that companies like ours aren't swept into these obligations that we are unable to meet. I have heard the minister speak previously and say that he doesn't think that companies like Siphon would be swept into it. However, that leads us to the question of, if they're not planning to use these powers against companies like Siphon and our users, then why aren't they willing to write that into the bill before it becomes law?
4: Several Canadian and international companies have also signaled they're considering leaving. It sounds like you might be further along in the process, but they've also said this bill is making them reconsider their presence here. DuckDuckGo, WinScribe are just a couple. If this goes ahead without the kinds of changes you're pushing for, what do you think this bill could mean for the Canadian tech industry overall?
5: I think to begin, there are a lot of skilled jobs that will be lost inside of, you know, rapidly growing businesses. You know, we really don't want to leave. We are proud Canadians. We are Canadian owned, Canadian operated, and we love living and working in Canada. I think the future implications are that it also wouldn't end with us. Siphon is not currently the only company that is looking at our international options, but it also means that future growth, new companies, whether they work in privacy and security like we do or in other areas of tech, they're not going to choose Canada to start up their operations.
4: It's the timing is interesting as well, the moment we're living in. On one hand, there are these security concerns, you know, concerns around tech companies and making sure there's accountability. But also here in Canada, as you well know, the government has made it clear, elbows up, Canadian businesses, protecting them, supporting them. Does that part of where we're at now give you a sense that there might be a reprieve for companies like yours?
5: I'm very hopeful that there is room to negotiate. However, the only thing that would truly give me confidence in that is to see these sort of definitions made prior to the bill becoming law. A lot of what we are discussing today is going to be left up to regulation that will be decided sometime in the future. And it's very difficult to run a business based on that type of uncertainty.
4: Kenzie, I'm glad we could speak. Thank you for this.
5: Thank you so much. Appreciate your time.
3: Kenzie Ellsworthy is the vice president of the VPN company Siphon. She's in Toronto.

0: Carl Dicerroth has a comprehensive understanding of the human mind, but when he got the call, his own human mind went blank. Dr. Dicerroth is a professor of bioengineering and psychiatry at Stanford University. The late-night phone call informed him that he would be sharing this year's Nobel Prize in Medicine for his contribution to the discovery of something called optogenetics. It allows scientists to turn brain cells on and off using light, and that has opened the door for what promises to be a flood of new discoveries about how the brain works and what's happening when it misfires. Here's Carl Dicerroth describing how he got the news.
1: Well, I had I tend to work late, and so I had been working on a paper, and I had just gone in to lay down when the call came, so I was not yet asleep, being a night owl, and now I don't think I'll be able to sleep for quite a while.
2: Oh, goodness, because I imagine you need your sleep because you balance so much. You balance your research, your teaching, your practice, and a house full of kids.
1: That's right, yes. So the kids are all still asleep, but you're right. Most important, they need their sleep even more than I do. So it's a difficult balance, but it's uplifting as well.
2: And so, as you mentioned, you are a psychiatrist, and so you continue to see patients.
1: Yes.
2: What does that bring to you, to your work, the fact that you talk to people suffering from mental illness of all sorts?
1: Well, for me, it's a constant source of new perspective and a connection to what actually matters to people and to people who most need help and who are most misunderstood.
2: I know that you're very keen on public understanding, and there's a stigma around mental illness, which is wrong. And this and the prize, I suppose, the Nobel Prize, in some ways provides a platform for reducing the stigma.
1: I think it certainly could and will, and I also look for opportunities to share the fact that every psychiatric disorder, to some extent, exists on a spectrum, and that there are aspects of these altered states that are rooted deep in our evolutionary history, that these states are present because aspects of them, in one way or another, or genes contributing to them, serve some purpose, some value at some point, and coming to a deeper and broader understanding of that full sweep of human history and human evolution and the intertwining threads of our genes and our experiences as the human family. This is a perspective that we can share and help people understand each other, people who are suffering and don't have the words to convey what's going on. There actually is a big picture that brings it all into relief, and my hope is that we can increase empathy and understanding.
0: Stanford professor of bioengineering and psychiatry, Dr. Carl Dicerroth, speaking with Adam Smith of the Nobel Prize website. Dr. Dicerroth is one of three winners of this year's Nobel Prize for Medicine.

0: A few days ago, Elon Musk, Jensen Huang, and Mark Zuckerberg were among the titans of tech gathered outside the White House to announce a new accord on developing artificial intelligence, or superintelligence, as it is now officially known in the American government by executive order of the president. The one-page agreement calls for voluntary internal monitoring and oversight and independent external safety audits on cutting-edge AI systems. Rival AI giants Anthropic and OpenAI both signed on, although Anthropic has long presented itself as the more pro-regulatory of the two. In a podcast interview this weekend, OpenAI CEO Sam Altman was asked if his company now shares Anthropic's more cautious stance, and his reply has attracted some attention.
1: I think one of the biggest differences between us and some of the stricter, let's say, AI safety people is we believe that the world should accept some bad things happening for the benefits of this technology and people having the agency. So, like, you know, I disagree, but I understand the perspective of people who are like, this technology is going to get so powerful and it's so dangerous that a single lab in San Francisco should have it and make sure nothing bad happens and kind of figure out how to dole out the benefits. I think that is a completely unacceptable trade-off from a perspective of liberty and human agency and people self-determining the future. But I understand where it comes from. And I do think the lighter touch regulatory stance that we advocate for comes with an accepting of the fact that some bad things are going to happen as society figures out the resilience. So I wouldn't take a trade of saying, like, we'll make sure there's no major hacks, there's no kind of like misuse of this technology, there's zero scams, there's zero all the other bad things that will happen, because I think people will do tremendously orders of magnitude more good stuff than bad stuff. But when it comes to the potential of like a serious loss of control to AI, and this is not a today worry, but it may not be in the distant future, this is where I would say to the accelerationists, like, let's be a little thoughtful about lurching into this future. So I would say accept bounded risks, accept risks that we understand in exchange for the benefits and liberty agency, all those things I was just talking about, but don't accept like the really catastrophic risk.
2: Yeah. And just to be clear, you mentioned a single lab in San Francisco controlling all of this technology. That sounds a lot like the folks who say Anthropic is making a play to basically capture regulators and be the sole sort of like dominant, maybe the only player at the frontier. Do you think that might be what they're doing? And obviously, you have concerns about that.
1: You would need to. I mean, I would have concerns if they actually did that. You'd need to ask them if that's what they want to do. One of the different differentiators is we don't want any restrictions or testing on anything but the frontier models. We do not want to slow down people that make very powerful, but not the absolute frontier, in the spirit of, really focusing on the potential catastrophic risks. I don't think, even though I believe that if you don't put any testing or any oversight on models that are one or two generations behind the frontier, I accept that bad things will happen with those. I would not go advocate a licensing regime for those.
0: OpenAI CEO Sam Altman on Politico's Decoded podcast.

0: We would appreciate blasts from the past a lot less if they were literal. That's why people are working so carefully to prevent one in England. The U.S. military cargo ship, the SS Richard Montgomery, sank in the mouth of the River Thames a few months after D-Day, and it's been sitting there for over 80 years now, packed full of munitions and slowly disintegrating. Recently, a group of elite marine salvers, that is, professional salvagers, attempted to stabilize the ship by removing its masts. Nolan Conway is with Resolve Marine. He led the project, and we reached him in Rotterdam, the Netherlands.
1: Nolan, what kind of shape were these masts in?
2: Actually, the masts were in surprisingly spectacular shape. Oh. It was the ship around it that was really corroded and starting to deteriorate.
1: So had you not removed them, though, what might have happened to them?
2: Yeah, so the real concern here was that the ship around it was starting to deteriorate heavily, and they monitor it every year. So they go out at least once a year with special sonars and look what the ship is doing. And what they've noted year to year is that the ship is starting to lean over and the structure is starting to crack and it's starting to buckle in some places. So the big concern is that the mast was going to fall over because it's a big, heavy, tall object sticking out of the ship. If it did fall over, it could have landed on top of the cargo holds and potentially detonated some of the cargo inside, which would have created kind of a chain reaction, potentially setting off a lot more explosives.
1: Yeah. So, I mean, you speak about it with such ease. Let's just underline that. How do you go about doing what you need to do, carrying out this removal when there are threats like that are very, very real?
2: Yeah, I mean, what a lot of people see and what a lot of people are interested in, what a lot of people think is the start of the job is when they see the barge show up on site. Actually, the job starts months before that and really years before that with a lot of survey work, a lot of planning, a lot of engineering and a lot of risk assessments, basically trying to figure out exactly where the explosives are within the wreck, where they are on the seafloor, what type of explosives can be in the area, and what types of methods we can use that will kind of a limit our impact on the shipwreck, because salvage can be known as kind of a rough industry, right? In a normal world, we would come in, cut the masts off, fly them over with chains, land them on the barge. Whereas this project, we approached it a lot differently. We took a really kind of risk averse, used cutting methods that wouldn't vibrate the ship. So, you know, a lot goes into the before project that makes the actual project safer.
1: So what kind of a saw are you using?
2: So we use what's called a underwater diamond wire saw. Basically what it does is it clamps around the mast and it spins a wire that's embedded with small abrasive diamonds really fast. And it pushes that through the mast and slowly cuts it as it does. So it lets you kind of saw through the mast underwater for starters, and without vibrating or shocking or burning or using other things that are potentially dangerous to those UXOs that we were talking about earlier, towards those explosives we were talking about earlier.
1: And so when the final cut is made or when the saw goes through the final mast and you're done, what is the protocol in the kind of line of work that you're in? Are there chants, screams, jumping up and down?
2: Yeah, I mean, it's...
1: Or maybe not jumping given the proximity to the explosives.
2: No, I mean, it's not the end of the job for us. There's some other work to do. We have to recover our tools. We have to survey the wreck. And we have to get the barge out of there, right? The job really didn't end until our barge sailed away from the UK. But, you know, a good round of drinks in the pub that night was definitely warranted for all the guys. So there was a little celebrating going on.
1: I thought there might be a pub involved at some point in the operation. How long did it take start to finish once you know, the barge was there and the work was actually happening?
2: It took about 21 days on site, so about a week per mast.
1: Our listeners heard a little bit in the introduction about the SS Richard Montgomery and how it sank and how long it's been there, but how did it end up stranded and sinking in the Thames?
2: The ship basically came over to deliver a large load of munitions to our allies over here, and it unfortunately grounded in the bay. There's some debate about what caused that grounding, but ultimately it did. And the currents are very fast there. So the tides just over time just pulled the sand away and created eddy currents around it that caused it to sink further and further into the sand. And eventually the ship snapped in half and became too hazardous to do any additional work to remove cargo.
1: And have people who live nearby, has it always been part of the lore? Have they always known about it? Or was there a point where it was a surprise sort of discovery?
2: No, I think for the locals, it was really interesting as an outsider to come into this community where the shipwreck actually means a lot to them. They learn about it as little kids. Everyone we talk to has told us stories about when they were children going out in a boat and doing circles around it and hearing the ghost stories of the wreck. And there's wall murals in town that are painted on the streets. And so it's for them, it's a part of their landscape. A very interesting piece of landscape, yeah. But it is true. It's a part of their culture in the town there.
1: They call it the Monty, is that right?
2: The Monty, yeah.
1: And so how are they feeling about what's happened, that the masts have been removed now?
2: I think there's people who are sad to see them go, which is an interesting perspective on it. But again, it's something that they remember for their whole lives and they've gotten used to it.
1: Yeah.
2: But there's definitely a lot of other people who are happy, who understood the risk a lot better. Understood what could potentially happen if something went wrong with Iraq. And I think those people are certainly relieved that the situation has improved.
1: But the explosives, the munitions are still there, right? I mean, is there a plan? Is it even possible to get them out?
2: I think every future operation needs to be assessed against the current risk. And that's something that Department for Transport and their government agencies and partners are working on. There probably will be more work on the Monty in the future. But the immediate mission was to kind of treat what had the highest risk of causing an incident. Mm-hmm. And a month ago, that was the mast. So I think they're very happy that that was successful. And at least it buys them some time now to think about what to do in the future.
1: What happens to the masts now?
2: Yeah, the masts, again, they mean a lot to the local community. So it was important that they got preserved properly. So initially, they've been sent to a nearby town. Not the closest one, but somewhere that has a historic dockyard that's capable of preserving them now that they're out of the water and potentially restoring them. And then the final living home for these masts hasn't been decided yet, but I think there's some hope that they'll end up in these coastal communities that have lived with them for so long will now get a chance to see them up close in person.
1: Nolan, a pleasure speaking with you. Thank you for this.
2: Thanks for having us.
0: Nolan Conway is the project leader for Resolve Marine. We reached him in Rotterdam, the Netherlands.
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1: This is Ira Glass of This American Life. Do you know our show? Okay, well, either way, I'm going to tell you about it. We make stories, old-fashioned stories that hopefully pull you in at the beginning with funny moments and feelings and people in surprising situations, and then you just want to find out what is going to happen and cannot stop listening. That's right. I'm talking about stories that make you miss appointments and ignore your loved ones. This American Life.
0: 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The New Yorker Radio Hour is next. It's 10 o'clock.
2: Today on the New Yorker Radio Hour, I'll be talking with the actor Jeremy Strong. He stars in a new movie about Facebook founder Mark Zuckerberg.
3: Part of my job in sort of fighting his fight is, and this is going to be an unpopular thing to say in this climate, trying to have an empathetic understanding of this person's struggle. Somebody who's besieged and embattled, someone who, it is my belief, is idealistic and principled, if wrong.
2: The film is The Social Reckoning, and it's written and directed by Aaron Sorkin.
3: Aaron said that when he writes a character, it's as if that character is arguing to God why he should be admitted to heaven.
2: Jeremy Strong on The Social Reckoning, Succession, and much more. 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
4: Live from NPR News in Washington, I'm Ryland Barton. President Trump signed an executive order today to try and lower diesel fuel costs. NPR's Franco Ordonez, Trump signed the order during a campaign rally in Nebraska.
5: President Trump told the audience in the middle of agriculture country that he was signing the order to help farmers. The rising cost of fuel has been a significant challenge for Republicans heading into the midterms. Prices for diesel used by trucks have been hit particularly hard due to the wars in both Iran and Ukraine. The president did not share details, but the order is expected to expand access to diesel, including so-called red dye diesel fuel, which is used by the agriculture industry and not subject to the same state and federal highway taxes as regular diesel. A number of states, including Texas, Alabama, Arkansas, Louisiana, and Kentucky, have recently taken steps on their own to provide relief from continued high prices at the pump. Franco Ordonez, NPR News.
4: The Supreme Court began a new term today with a significant case on climate change. Also on the docket, religious rights, the Second Amendment, and immigration. NPR's Nina Totenberg has more on the court's agenda.
6: The number of emergency appeals during the Trump administration has ballooned, while the number of fully briefed and argued cases has plummeted. And the result of all that is that the Trump administration has managed, at least in the short run, to block most of the lower court decisions it doesn't like. That said, of course, the court will be hearing lots of fully briefed and argued cases. In addition, big test cases on immigration, guns, religion, climate change, and, of course, the upcoming election is likely to make at least a guest appearance.
4: NPR's Nina Totenberg reporting. The White House did not allow reporters from Politico to fly on Air Force One today. It comes as Politico and President Trump are in active litigation over the news outlet's right to cover him. NPR's Juliana Kim reports.
7: A Politico spokesperson confirmed to NPR that the publication was excluded from Monday's press pool, which refers to a group of reporters traveling with the president. Politico, along with CNN and MS Now, was barred from the White House last month before they filed a lawsuit and a judge ordered the Trump administration to temporarily restore access. The outlets accused Trump of retaliating because of what he says is unfavorable coverage of him. In a statement, the White House said traveling with the president on Air Force One is a privilege, not a right. The next hearing on the case is scheduled for Thursday. Juliana Kim, NPR News.
4: The Canadian Press projects the separatist Parti Québécois has won Quebec's provincial election. The party has promised another referendum on independence from Canada. The party leader says he would wait until President Trump's no longer in office. Alberta voters have a referendum on separation from Canada in 2 weeks. U.S. stocks rose near their records today. You're listening to NPR News from Washington. Writing advocacy group PEN America says there were nearly 12,000 book bans in public schools over the past year, the highest since tracking began 5 years ago. Stephen King remains one of the most banned author for the second year. Many bans occur in Florida and Texas. A student protest movement continues in France with scattered but intense violence. NPR's Eleanor Beardsley reports more than 700 police and 200 young people have been injured.
8: More than 6,000 people have been arrested, though most released, since last week when peaceful student protests against degraded facilities and a lack of teachers took a violent turn. The right is largely blaming the students and denouncing a lack of authority. A news crew from BFM television was trapped inside a school as young masked men set fire to it. We are under siege, says the reporter. Others say the police are too violent. In a tragic incident in the northern city of Lens, a 15-year-old lost his hand when he picked up a tear gas canister that exploded. Students are calling for a massive protest march in Paris Tuesday. Left-wing unions are calling on their members to march with the students to protect them from the police. Eleanor Beardsley, NPR News, Paris.
4: The NBA is experimenting with a smart basketball that has a Bluetooth sensor in it and can collect data for use in real-time officiating decisions. The league said the information from the Wilson-developed balls will be for research only and not affect calls made during those games. And the technology will only be used during the preseason. I'm Ryland Barton. This is NPR News from Washington.
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11: Welcome to The New Yorker Radio Hour. I'm David Remnick. In 2010, when the film The Social Network came out, Facebook itself was only 6 years old. YouTube and Twitter, they were even younger. Social media was remaking the internet as we knew it, and the whiz kid Mark Zuckerberg, who famously dropped out of Harvard to launch Facebook to the world when he was barely old enough to drink, he was hailed as a genius. 16 years later, the world looks very different because of social media, and the pushback against Facebook, Instagram, and other platforms is obviously enormous. Mark Zuckerberg, in some quarters, looks like public enemy number one. The 2010 film was written by Aaron Sorkin, and Sorkin brings us back to Zuckerberg's story now in a sequel, The Social Reckoning.
12: I am here to help Facebook, not hurt it, okay?
13: You send me a message. What would you like to talk about?
11: That film is set around 2021 as Facebook was dealing with leaks from a whistleblower about the harm it was causing. Public perception was beginning to turn severely for the worse.
14: People around here understand that when I say no, that's the end of the debate. I'm not 2 years out of a dorm room anymore, Charlie. Look around.
11: And playing Mark Zuckerberg is one of the best actors working today. Somebody who thinks very, very hard, very seriously about how to inhabit a complicated character. Jeremy Strong. I go to a screening of this new movie, and you haven't even opened your mouth where I was thrown back in my chair. Just the physicality of you, your posture, your physical bearing, and then, of course, it's interacting with my memory of him testifying in Congress and all this kind of thing. There's a certain kind of magic that's already happened without you opening your mouth yet. And I want to know what goes into that.
15: Well, first of all, that means the absolute world to me coming from you. Thank you. My task is to kind of surround the subject as completely as possible, leave no stone unturned in a kind of investigative mission to learn everything about them, both intellectually and viscerally. And the visceral part is more important because it's ultimately a non-intellectual process, unconscious process. I'm not thinking about my posture, how I hold my mouth or jaw line. I'm not thinking about the voice. All of that, by the time you walk onto a set, and if it hasn't, you're in trouble, has to have become second skin.
11: There's another aspect here, is that you've got another performance of Mark Zuckerberg as a younger man by Jesse Eisenberg in an earlier film written by your director, Aaron Sorkin.
15: Yeah.
11: I'd love to know what role that plays and what role Aaron Sorkin, your director, plays, or does he leave creating the character entirely to you?
15: I love the first movie, and I think Jesse's a great actor. I didn't really think about what he did in that film. Mm-hmm. That wasn't really something I ever thought about. I thought only about Mark Zuckerberg. In the same way that when I played Roy Cohn, I didn't go back and look at James Woods. I didn't go back and look at Pacino. If anything, because the anxiety of influence might, you know, that might have an effect. And I think the goal is to own it and to find your version and to connect to your own inchoate instincts and let your intuition guide you.
11: Is this a harder thing to do when you're playing somebody who's quote unquote real as opposed to somebody who's made up by a screenwriter?
15: Yeah, I think it's a different set of challenges. And in this case, I mean, I have to attempt to create a character or embody a character with such belief and conviction that you might accept it and you might suspend your disbelief. You might forget about Jesse. Mm-hmm. You might even forget about what Mark looked like in 2019 in front of Congress. And so that's my only goal.
11: I think by now, a lot of people are, to put it mildly, fed up with Mark Zuckerberg in a way they weren't necessarily when they went to see
15: the first movie.
11: The first movie.
15: Sure.
11: And by now, he's at a different level of wealth and power and influence that was unimaginable even to him. And you reach out to him. You write him a letter. Is that right?
15: I wrote him an email.
11: And what did it say, and what were you looking for?
15: I essentially said, you've probably heard that I'm going to be portraying you in this film, or a character based on you, and I just want you to know that I take this very seriously, that I'm trying to learn everything, and that I'm going to approach it with respect and veracity as much as possible.
11: Yeah. And what do you hear from him?
15: Well, the response, I don't feel that I can speak to that because it was private and I don't want to violate that. But
11: what was the spirit of the response?
15: I think the spirit of the response was hedged but responsive. And I wouldn't say that he was grateful. I think if I were Mark, I would be rightly cautious and wary of another film being made, given that there's a lot about the first film that is fictional. This is Aaron Sorkin's version.
11: For sure. And you can hear it in the speech rhythms and the way that it's very Sorkinian.
15: Yes. So I'm playing.
11: Even to the point where he parodies himself a couple of times and, you know, can we have the room, I think somebody says at some point in a kind of West Wingy way of self-awareness.
15: You know, I think one of the things that I was trying to understand was this transition into a wartime CEO, essentially, somebody who's besieged and embattled and yet determined, someone who, it is my belief, is idealistic and principled, if wrong. At the time the movie starts, you know, we've had 2016 election interference by state actors. We've had the Macedonian trolls misinformation campaign. We've had Rohingya violence against the Rohingyas, Muslims in Myanmar in 2014. You know, all of these things create this intensification of pressure on this person. This crucible of pressure

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1: Part of my job in understanding him and sort of fighting his fight is, and this is going to be an unpopular thing to say in this climate, is trying to have a kind of empathy, an empathetic understanding of this person's struggle.
2: But the empathy is not a political empathy. It's an empathy of trying to imagine yourself as that person,
1: yes,
2: seeing the world as he
1: might. I would say the empathy is a necessary and perhaps the vital component of this art form, which is to be, in a sense, impartial. I am representing him. You know, Aaron said that when he writes a character, it's as if that character is arguing to God why he should be admitted to heaven. And I think I would recuse myself from playing the role if I was going to inject my own subjective judgment or condemnation of a character.
2: Did you change your view of Mark Zuckerberg when you started out as just a citizen who, like anybody, was reading about him, was watching him? Did the process of going so deep on him as a character and then playing him change your view of the human?
1: Sure.
2: Yeah. How so?
1: I mean, when I tried to put myself in these shoes and feel the weight of these incredibly complex frontline decisions that have no precedent in the history of humankind, weighing on the one hand free speech and on the other hand safety, because ultimately every content moderation decision is about those things,
2: right?
1: Voice versus harm. On the margins, those issues are incredibly complex. So that gave me a different kind of empathy for the person and people having to make those decisions and failing to make them perfectly. Now, I should say, I'm not ambivalent about, you know, how bad short-term dopamine-driven feedback loops are on the mental health of our young people. I'm not ambivalent to those things. I'm not ambivalent to the heinous fallacies of Alex Jones or to Holocaust denialism being on some of those platforms. Just to be really clear about that, I think those things are unequivocally wrong.
2: You played Roy Cohn, and I wonder when the person, when it's so hard to find the good in them, like Roy Cohn, maybe I'm getting it wrong. That seems like a really hard task for an actor.
1: Well, you know, Roy Cohn was called by someone the pole star of human evil. And Ken Auletta told me he was the most monstrous person he'd ever encountered. So yes, that is hard. And I'm not sure looking for the good is the right way to frame it.
2: But what you're saying is not looking for the good, but looking for how that person sees himself and the world is the important thing.
1: Yeah. I mean, I think you're trying to see through their eyes and you're trying to understand their struggle.
2: Mm-hmm. Who's the model for you? Who's the actor that exemplifies both in process and result what you'd like to be? You had a Daniel Day-Lewis figure in your past.
1: Sure.
2: In that way.
1: Yeah. I mean, Daniel, you know, I worked for Daniel as
2: his assistant, yeah,
1: which was a profound and revelatory experience for me. And of course, he's someone that so many of us have been so inspired by. His commitment, his resolve, his willingness to, you know, in his words, make a fool of himself, mm-hmm, you know, to go out on a limb. But this, you know, Meryl is certainly somebody that we all feel that way about
2: Meryl Streep.
1: Dustin Hoffman, you know, who recently said to me, I don't know how I did it. And you feel like you'll never be able to do it again each time.
2: I'm speaking with the actor

0: Jeremy Strong. He stars in The Social Reckoning, a new film about Mark Zuckerberg and Facebook. We'll continue in just a moment. This is the New Yorker Radio Hour.
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2: 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Every day, Maine Public's news team reports on the issues, events, and ideas that shape our state. 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In Maine, weather tonight, cloudy skies for the north and mountains, clear elsewhere, lows 33 to 41. Tomorrow, sunshine, partly sunny for the north and mountains, highs 44 to 51 for the north and mountains, 50s for the rest of the state. And also tomorrow, there is a wind advisory for northern Maine. 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
0: This is the New Yorker Radio Hour. I'm David Remnick, and I've been speaking today with Jeremy Strong. Strong stars as Mark Zuckerberg in The Social Reckoning, Aaron Sorkin's latest film. Many critics consider Jeremy Strong the Dustin Hoffman or Al Pacino of today. He's played Kendall Roy on Succession, along with Roy Cohn in The Apprentice, and recently, Bruce Springsteen's manager, John Landau. He's well known in Hollywood for an immensely intense level of preparation for his roles. For example, he might stay in character for long stretches of time during filming or speak only in the accent of his character, even while off the set. We'll continue our conversation now. How much is your approach helpful to a director and your fellow castmates? How much does it throw them off? You're super involved in these things. When you did your own research on Roy Cohn for The Apprentice, for example, you ended up, you yourself, adding a scene to the movie that wasn't in the script that had to do with diamond cufflinks, if I remember.
3: Oh, yeah.
0: Is that something that's appreciated by the people around you, or how does this work?
3: I mean...
0: You're laughing.
3: No, I think... I can't really speak to that. Of course, some people seem to have been, it is never my intention to interfere with anyone else's experience or anyone else's way of working. First, do no harm, right?
0: Right.
3: But commit to your to what you're doing and utterly.
0: Meaning you get frustrated sometimes with other people who are not?
3: No, just meaning that I'm just there to commit utterly to serving the material.
0: Right.
3: And so if some people feel that I'm taking it too seriously or it changes the molecules in the room in a way that makes something uncomfortable, I guess that's something that I don't feel that I need to apologize for. Because I believe, and I think the directors that I work with all believe, that it's in service of the material. And I personally think that a lot of the reactions to it are of a personal
0: right.
3: nature.
0: That hurt?
3: What do you mean?
0: Well, let's talk about what we're talking about in this sense. So we met last year at the Telluride Film Festival.
3: Yeah.
0: I saw you and I really admire you. And I'd seen you in any number of films and I thought I should walk in the other direction because we had published a profile of you by Michael Shulman in 2021 that I read as something that was about a serious artist being not self-serious in the derisive sense, but serious. And yeah, there were people in it that, you know, poked fun at your method and because they did it a different way. And I read it in an entirely different way. I did not read this as a profile that was making fun of somebody above all or anything of the like. But I know that you were hurt by it, at least in the immediate aftermath of it, that you didn't like it and saw it as a betrayal of trust, I think is the phrase you used. And these moments of what you, which I admired, your honesty in that piece and openness, that's what was rare about it and startling. But you didn't feel that way, certainly not in the immediate aftermath.
3: I would only say that what I shared, what I talked about as a betrayal of trust, mm-hmm. I feel like, you know, it could have been met with, because I've had other different experiences with different right. journalists, it perhaps could have been met with more compassion. Mm-hmm. And that's what I would have wished for. But listen, you know, all's fair in love and war. So I think the thing about this film, this work, the work that I care most about, Roy Cohn, you know, these are right on the fault line of everything that's going on in our world right now. And so if I take my job seriously, it is commensurate with the kind of subjects that I feel that I'm working on.
0: You went on did a Super Bowl commercial to make fun of your own seriousness in the wake of that profile. A Dunkin' Donuts commercial, which was pretty hilarious. Why'd you do that? Did you feel you had to take the air out of that imagery of self-seriousness?
3: No, you know, to be
0: honest, just have fun.
3: It was really that I was asked to do it. Ben Affleck asked me to do it, and the pitch of what it was not something that excited me. And then
0: so you rewrote it,
3: and then I rewrote it, and just you know had an image of I think it's Marty Sheen in Apocalypse Now coming out of that sludge.
0: Right.
3: And I sort of had like a middle of the night image of somebody coming out of coffee beans. So it just evolved from there. There's nothing, you know, it wasn't a, but Enemy of the Ibsen play was a response to that profile for me because Ibsen had written Ghosts, which he felt like mm-hmm. was a deeply personal expression that was met with ridicule and scorn by people who he thought would meet it with understanding and approbation and Enemy of the People, which is, you know, about someone attempting to tell the truth to a community who sees himself as a servant of the people but is called instead an enemy of the people.
0: Right.
3: You know, this ongoing question about, like, how does it make other actors feel? It feels along those lines of trying to make me into an enemy of the people when I strongly see my job as a servant of... Not that that's what you're trying to do.
0: In a million years, I wouldn't have read it like that.
3: But
0: I'm not you.
3: But you know, I think that what Aaron is doing, the social reckoning is about this. The big question of this movie, and I think a question that hangs over, you know, like the sword of Damocles over some of these CEOs, is the question that was asked to Benjamin Franklin in 1787 outside the Constitutional Convention. You know, what have you given us? A republic, if you can keep it. Mm-hmm. And I think that, you know, that's what's at stake in this movie, as Aaron sees it. These issues of truth decay, of the denial of truth, you know, these things are so potent and they're so important that to me it warrants just being completely all in to show up and give these things everything I can possibly give them. So yeah, I you know, if I have a Polish voice for those 7 months,
0: Which is for another film.
3: Yeah. Which is for this Peter Morgan film, The Boys from Brazil. That's just, you know, that's much ado about nothing.
0: Meaning it's in service to something.
3: Yeah, yeah.
0: You were in a film about the Chicago Seven.
3: Yeah.
0: You played Jerry Rubin, who was the great comedian radical of that group.
3: Yeah.
0: I remember as a kid reading his classic book, Do It.
3: Yeah, great book.
0: And at one point, you wanted Aaron Sorkin to spray you with tear gas, you know, for the verisimilitude of what was happening at this demonstration. And Aaron Sorkin took your suggestion in his telling, but he decided that it might hurt a lot of people. But it was an example of your, you know, some would call it craziness and others would call it devotion to the craft or the need for some sense of realism.
3: Sure. I
0: want
3: to kind of demythologize that a little bit because,
0: Go ahead.
3: You know, first of all, what you're alluding to is what happened in Grant Park between the Chicago police and the yippies and everyone.
0: The Democratic Convention of 68.
3: Yeah, everyone who was protesting the war in Vietnam and the Democratic Convention. And, you know, if you watch Haskell Wexler's incredible documentary, Medium Cool, you're right in there and you feel this sort of authoritarian police state and the incredible violence that was happening. So I think what I want to do is capture what was at stake and what was happening and what those people were putting themselves through, what they were putting on the line. Now, what I wanted to do, I want to be very clear, involved no one else and would have involved no one else.
0: Fair enough.
3: It was, you know, for the purpose of a close-up and to have the physiological effects of what that would
0: of your eyes burning.
3: I don't really, you know, the goal in a sense, you know, Brando put himself in a bathtub of ice once to get a certain effect of numbness. So you don't want to act is the point. You don't ever want to act.
0: I had seen you, as we all had, in smaller roles, but then Succession came along and you play this incredibly complex, sad, damaged, intelligent, unaware, it's just an incredibly complicated character. But this one is neither entirely made up nor based in a very clear way on a character like Mark Zuckerberg. When you're looking at it through the lens of the Murdochs, which is the most obvious model, is it there for you just to pick and choose from characteristics? How did you create the character of Kendall Roy in concert with your colleagues?
3: Yeah, I think you're like a detective and you're just looking for clues. So you read everything. Each time it's different. You really kind of start from nothing every time.
0: But this time around, you don't contact James Murdoch or anything.
3: No, because also I don't think it was certainly that family along with
0: others.
3: A lot of other families are in the genome of what Jesse wrote, but it's not a one-to-one. It's not, I would say, about them.
0: Have you ever indulged in therapy? And if so, is it helpful in this work?
3: I mean, sure, I've had therapy. I've read a lot about psychology. I'm married to a psychiatrist. Is it helpful in this work? Not really, because, I mean, insofar as it gives you a deeper understanding of human psychology, sure.
0: But an understanding of yourself and,
3: I'm not sure,
0: and your resources.
3: I'm not sure yourself. You know, what I'm trying to do is disappear into a role. That's what my heroes did. That's what, when you see Ben Kingsley play Simon Wiesenthal in The Murderers Among Us, and then you see him play Adolf Eichmann, you know, a few years ago, like, I don't see the guy anymore. I just see those characters. So that for me has always been the Holy Grail.
0: Do you care how he will react to this film, how Mark Zuckerberg will encounter this film?
3: I do, yeah.
0: You do?
3: Yeah.
0: What reaction would disappoint you or upset you?
3: I mean, I think my hope is that the film is a dialectic, rather than a polemic, rather than there's a kind of trend generally of like, it's all Facebook's fault, like all of it, everything.
4: Mm-hmm.
3: Now,
4: including the weather.
3: Yeah, just yeah. It's all their fault. And I don't think that that is a, you know, when we talk about truth decay and the deterioration of civil discourse, our storytelling plays a really important role in that. So I personally, and that's why I reached out to Mark and my feelings as we were doing it, because I was defending him a lot when we were making the film to my director.
4: What were you defending to Aaron Sorkin specifically?
3: Just arguing for Mark's point of view, arguing for...
4: Because you thought he was right, or you thought that's how he would see the world?
3: That's how he would see the world.
4: It's a big difference.
3: Yeah. I mean, I sent Aaron emails as Mark sometimes at night.
4: I understand.
3: But I'm not... I've taken Jeremy out of this at that point, which I know sounds crazy, but it's really not. It's about sort of negative space. You want to create room to enter into this other person's experience.
4: Is there an afterlife to it? You finish your role, it's wrapped, it's ready to air. Does it still live inside you, or is it gone?
3: I think I'm changed by some of these things. You know, they take you places experientially. I always answer with other people's words because they're better than mine. So I'll say there's a poem that I really love by Stanley Kunitz that you might know called The Layers. And he writes, I have walked through many lives, some of them my own, and I am not who I was, though some principle of being abides from which I struggle not to stray.
4: Jeremy Strong, thank you.
3: Thanks, David.
4: Jeremy Strong. He plays Mark Zuckerberg in The Social Reckoning, which opens next week. And you can read our profile of Jeremy Strong by Michael Shulman at NewYorker.com. And you can subscribe to the magazine there as well, NewYorker.com. 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

0: This is the New Yorker Radio Hour. I'm David Remnick. In 2023, a young reporter for the Wall Street Journal working in Moscow was arrested by Russian authorities and charged with espionage. His name is Evan Gershkovich. For Putin's regime to lock up an American journalist on charges that were obviously blatantly false was shocking. I'm a former Moscow correspondent myself. I'm on the board of the Committee to Protect Journalists, and so I watched these threats to the press very closely, and this felt like a distinctly dangerous escalation of Putin's authoritarian tactics in the wake of his invasion of Ukraine. Evan Gershkovich spent 16 months in prison before his release in an exchange of prisoners. He details his experience in a new book, This Cursed Beautiful Land. We published an excerpt from the book at newyorker.com, and I spoke to Evan Gershkovich last week at a live event in New York City. Why you? There aren't an infinite number of correspondents. Why you? Is it because you were out of town? Is it because you grew up in a Russian emigre household? Your language skills, what was it? Why you?
1: So I think I don't think I'll ever have the answer. And the book doesn't actually pose a complete answer. It's a bit of a question that's left open. And but I think there's several reasons. One is that Putin addressed the FSB, the Domestic Intelligence Agency, formerly the KGB, at the end of 22, near the end of the first year of the full-scale invasion, and said, you guys have to catch a spy next year. He said it in more, official language, like you need to do a better job of catching
0: Because they
1: traitors.
0: Need to crack down on traitors, or they needed fresh meat for a trade?
1: So I think that it's partly he's telling them we need to, shore up the war effort. So it's partly paranoia, but it's also fresh meat for a trade because at that point there was Paul Whelan in Russia, an American on espionage charges. And the Americans were trying to bring him home, and the Russians were telling them, well, he's not going home until Vadim Krasikov, an FSB assassin, comes over from Germany.
0: Right.
1: He had murdered a guy in broad daylight there, sent from Russia on a mission. And the Americans were saying, well, this is crazy. We can't get the Germans to do this. So then I think, and the kind of hostage diplomacy game had already been playing out for a few years. Like they had traded Trevor Reed, a Marine, Brittany Griner, a basketball player. And I think they were looking at how they could stack Americans, maybe do a 2-for-1, like the way a trade works. And so you start looking at your environment. You have this order to catch a spy. I think an American is the valuable ones, but you also need somebody who's going to make a splash. And so I think you start looking at a journalist as, one option. And I was up to reporting that, some people might call it brave, other people might call it reckless.
0: What do you call it?
1: I call it a mix, I think, I think it's important reporting the work that we do, the work I was doing.
0: But I mean the specific thing. You were pursuing Russian military readiness, and your attempt, I think, was to get material that would tell you more about the war effort, which is utterly verboten. And you met a source in Yekaterinburg, and he turned out to be part of a setup, obviously. You get arrested, and I want to know, after you've been brought in, they've pummeled you, and you realize you're not being tortured, which is good news.
1: Right.
0: But what did you think would happen? Did you think that this would be a couple of days? This would be a year? This would be interminable? What did you think?
1: I thought a year and a half to 3. So, I mean,
0: Why?
1: When they came in for the arrest and they announced that I'm under arrest, they say that they're with the FSB. So that's your first signal that it's not the local police. They don't torture me. They don't try to get any information from me. They just present me with my charges. And so you quickly realize, oh, it's a setup, probably for a swap. And the first night I'm in prison, we had a TV in prison, and on the state news channel, the host said, this might be cynical to say, but we've replenished our exchange fund, which is the term the Russians use as the kind of like pool of people they use for a swap. And so then you start thinking, well, okay, if it's for a swap, this isn't going to, these things don't happen quickly.
0: But you were that collected that you were able to think, without excessive emotion about your
1: ups and downs, uh-huh. like big ups and downs in the first week, two, three, and then, you know, lows. But in the beginning, you know, you're in a kind of state of shock. Like I remember the first, it took me, you know, 6 days to start keeping a diary. And for when I started putting the book together, I actually called my Russian lawyers and started going over some of the first memories. And they remembered me saying within the first week that I think this is for a swap and I think it's for Krasikov.
0: Krasikov
1: being the assassin in Germany. Right. And I think they've stacked Americans.
0: The
1: basically.
0: Russians desperately wanted back.
1: Yeah. I don't think we totally know why, but
0: I don't
1: seems
0: think it
1: so.
0: Was for his good deeds.
1: No.
0: What really interested me is that you end up in the iconic Moscow prison. You end up in Lefortovo. Give me, in a granular way, what daily life was like in Lefortovo prison.
1: I think, you know, one thing to say is that the Russian state's gotten much more calculating about how it, you know, it keeps people in prison. And, you know, Victoria Roshina is a Ukrainian journalist taken captive around the same time. She was reporting in Russian-occupied territory, and she came back in a body bag. Her organs were removed, so her family couldn't know what happened to her. I'm held in a completely different way. So I'm allowed to get books. I'm allowed to get letters. I can watch, the TV. And so my life is more, you know, it's psychologically difficult, and it's about the drudgery. So we would read in the mornings. You might get taken on your walk during that period.
0: Slow down on the reading.
1: Oh, yeah, sure.
0: What absolutely fat, when we first met, I'll never forget, I asked you what was available in the prison library. And you said, well, you know, I read Solzhenitsyn, I read Brodsky, I read this, that. I couldn't wrap my head around that.
1: Yeah. The library is really, really rich. I mean, there's a, you know, I was surprised too. And then my lawyers, the first time they came to visit me in prison when they were allowed to come for a visit, I brought that up. And they were like, well, a lot of really smart people have been here. It's like to them, it was obvious.
0: It's not a question of IQ. It's a question of access.
1: And that changed halfway through.
0: But why are they letting you see those books in the beginning?
1: I think a bit of Russian, this word that I bring up in the book, распиздяйство, which means the best way to translate it, and I apologize for the French, but a mess as a result of not giving a, let's say, hoot. Mm-hmm. And it's, the 9 months in, they culled the library. They took away anything written by so-called, you know, traitors and anything that showed the state in not a good light. But originally, yeah, you could have anything.
0: What were the best
1: Gulag memoirs? There were books by Ukrainian authors, Russian dissidents. Michelle Obama's memoir was in there. Arnold Schwarzenegger's too.
0: Did you read that?
1: Yeah, I did not.
0: It's pretty good.
1: Yeah, I'm sure.
0: So these guys around you, and yet you get this from the book, the fourth wall is broken at certain points during the course of the day. People let on in the sense that I know that you know that, et cetera. People made jokes with you. It wasn't, I'm not for a second saying this was a picnic, and the worst part of it sounds like your imagination of the suffering of your parents and friends at home.
1: Yeah, I mean, I think when you're in that situation and you realize, okay, they're going to treat you like this kind of pristine package to be traded. I had this moment when, early on I realized, the warden would come in before any time the U.S. ambassador came to visit me, check if everything was okay. The mattress was thicker than my cellmates. You know, they were treating me sort of as like a higher class citizen. And, you start getting those kinds of signals. And then eventually, once he came to check on me before the ambassador came, and I had hurt my knee exercising, and I told him, actually, I'm surprised at how, well you're treating me in a way. Then prison nurse checked it out, gave me some physical therapy exercises. And he goes, of course, we care about your health. And I was like, well, the package has to be undamaged or the value will go down. And he checked his shoulder. And he whispered, he looked around and he whispered, I didn't tell you this, but yes. So it's very bizarre, this kind of like open conversation. And there was a moment actually where an FSB investigator told me that he was like, look, we gathered enough evidence against you to imprison you. Otherwise, we would have poisoned you. And they do poison people abroad. But the argument I had with him, sort of similar, was that no, because I'm useful in a very specific way. But then, yeah, your loved ones and your family, it's always a black box. So you can write letters to them. You can explain.
0: This shocked me. Right. So you were friends with Josh Yoffo, who writes for The New Yorker, and who at that time lived in Moscow. And I said, you know, I don't know Evan, but I'd like to write him a letter. I think that's probably impossible, right? And he said, no, I write all the time. And tell me about the system of letter writing to Russian prisoners.
1: You know, one interesting thing about the Russian state now is I think they don't really care what people have access to or what they say because they're in complete control. So, you know, the late opposition leader Alexei Navalny published his memoirs, which you published in The New Yorker from prison, right? And he's much more of an opponent to them, obviously.
0: They were
1: being snuck out
0: by his lawyers and so on.
1: But the FSB knows, I think, to a degree, because we, you know, you meet with your lawyer in a room and it's bugged. It's all open. And so I was getting letters in once a week or so, and then I would write letters and hand them in on Sunday nights. There was a censor that stamped the letters, but I think they were only stamping for, you know, if there was some sort of code, how to escape. But my friends, I thought it was heartwarming and cute and comical. They were trying to not write any sort of curse words because they were worried that that would mean that the letters wouldn't come through. So we were all kind of guessing at what was possible and not possible.
0: What was the hardest part? We've talked to, and I don't mean to be dismissive or in any way diminishing of this experience, because there must have been periods that were immensely hard. It seems to me, if I read the book properly, possibly the lowest low was involved Alexei Navalny, who, of course, was a dissident in the modern sense and certainly a martyr in any sense, and who died, was, I think, more accurately killed in a polar camp. Tell me about what you were thinking vis-a-vis Navalny's fate, how it affected you, and how his death affected you.
1: Yeah, so in the beginning, assuming it's for a swap, assuming, you know, the U.S. government's going to be frantically trying to, you know, free me because it's a big, you know, big global uproar, and they made statements early on that they were going to try to free me, and then, you know, my lawyers could come to the prison and bring the interns at the law firm were translating the Western press into Russian, and so I could read it. And then there was news that actually a deal started coming together with myself and Paul Whelan going to the U.S.
0: You were well informed throughout all these machinations.
1: Yeah.
0: Through your lawyers, principally.
1: Through my lawyers, yeah. And but also just through the news.
0: What was the reaction in the prison?
1: So I'm only with my cellmate. That's the only person I actually interact with other than prison guards. They completely isolate you from everybody else. And so my reaction and the reaction of my cellmate, because we had been talking about a possible swap, was one of horror. I later berated myself kind of for not thinking of Navalny first. I knew the guy, it's a guy you've joked together with,
0: and he's a really... Reporters knew him well.
1: Yeah, he's really, he's an incredibly brave and one of a generation person who would sacrifice himself for a cause like that. And the next 4 days go by in a complete haze.
0: Despair?
1: Yeah, I think not really, sort of not thinking much at all. Just sort of like you lay on your cot and you don't do anything.
0: You mentioned your cellmate. One of the most spectacular aspects of this book is the depiction of the relationship between you and your cellmate. Now, you do give yourself the liberty, which you inform the reader, where you take a few cellmates and kind of make a composite of them into one. But I think one person that particularly dominates. Tell me about him and your relationship.
1: So he's he admitted to violating the law. He had a illegal weapons factory. Maybe workshop, however we want to put it, and was selling weapons illegally. And so the way we got along was that he was really funny, and we had cultural touch points. I grew up in a home that was a kind of like facsimile of the Soviet Union in the way we watched Soviet comedies and cartoons, and then I'd lived in Russia for 5 years and caught up to pop culture.
0: What did you learn from him?
1: you know, one of the most important things I think you have to learn in a Russian prison, how you step into a cell is really important. I stepped into his cell. I reached out my hand for a handshake to introduce myself. And, you know, he said to me a Russian phrase that meant, he said, "What's the trouble?" And I didn't understand what that meant. And then he explained, I want you to tell me what your crime is. And the reasoning is that you can't shake the hand of, let's say, a pedophile. So I said, and this is where I thought he was, you know, immediately showed a great sense of humor and pop culture awareness was, you know, I explained to him, I said, you know, espionage. And so he freaks out. He's like, "You're a spy?" And I go, no. I'm not a, you know, I'm a foreign correspondent. They set me up. It's for a swap. And he starts laughing and he goes, "It's just like in Shawshank Redemption. Everyone here is innocent." He's funny.
0: After you got out, you would think from watching the scene at the airport, Andrews Air Force Base, there was a real happiness, relief there, and exhaustion. But there's other things happening inside of you that took time. Tell me about that.
1: Yeah, I mean, you're carried in the beginning on this sort of adrenaline and, yeah, pure joy. You're suddenly reunited with these people you've been missing and who've been worried about you and fighting for you. But I couldn't sleep at the beginning. The kind of prison experience I was in was really isolating. It felt like coming down from the International Space Station in a way. Suddenly, you know, there's all these faces and sights and sounds. And
0: people want things from you.
1: People want things from you, but you've also been in kind of kindergarten. You've been institutionalized. You've lost your agency. You don't know how to say yes to things. You just have to say yes to things and you can't say no. And so that you're relearning how to be an adult again, and you're absolutely overwhelmed. And one of the stranger feelings I had was the sort of pull to go back, not to Russia, but to prison specifically, because it's what's comfortable.
0: What does that mean, the desire to go back to prison?
1: It's a desire to have that kind of structure and being able to have conversations with people who understand you. So weirdly enough,
0: it happened in 16 months, which is it's not a short period of time, but it's not 20 years.
1: And it happened to a person who was a political prisoner who was, you know, had a good job, financial support, a newsroom to go back to, a family. And, you know, you can only imagine what might happen to somebody who didn't have all that support. That quickly went away because I got a therapist. So I started with a PTSD therapist and I kind of graduated that in 6 months.
0: And how long did it take to feel like your feet were on the ground? Honestly.
1: Maybe like 8 months, 7 months. Yeah. And then to feel good, normal, maybe about the same amount of time as I was in.
0: So it's almost a full term until you feel like yourself.
1: Yep. I've been asked if I have Stockholm syndrome since. And, I don't know. I'm not a psychologist, but I don't think I do. And I think part of it is because of this connection to the place. You know, people get wrongfully accused of murder in the U.S. and then they spend 20 years in prison and then they're released and they're angry at the judicial system and whoever, but they're not, you know, they haven't renounced the United States. And I definitely don't support the Russian state, but I have sadness about what's happening to and what it's doing to, and anger about what it's doing to his neighbors. And
0: Evan, would you go back?
1: He'd have to be long gone.
0: Putin would
1: have to be long gone, and we'd have to see what the government is like. And
0: but I don't think he's going to be succeeded by second coming of Andrei Sakharov or Alexei Navalny.
1: Depends when it happens, right? I don't think so either. I guess hopefully we can all hold out hope that it could happen again one day. There could be this moment.
0: Yeah.
1: But no, I don't see it coming anytime soon either. And so.
0: You miss it?
1: Less and less. I did at the beginning. Yeah. I mean, it was the.
0: I don't mean jail. I mean Moscow.
1: Yeah, Moscow. Yeah. I mean, it was the place. It was the good distinction because I did. There was a moment. It was the place. You know, I got there when I was 25. I made some of the closest. Friends and people I'll ever make in life. And it was a interesting and fun place to live. And I think Russia is much more complicated than just, trying to expand its borders or keep, autocracy going. There's lovely people that live there and wish this wouldn't be happening. And, you know, I grew up on this kind of food and this kind of culture, and so it's close to me. And, you know, one day I would hope to be able to go back, but I agree. I don't think that's happening anytime soon.
0: Evan Gershkovich, thank you very much.
1: Thanks, everybody.
0: I spoke with Evan Gershkovich at the Temple Emanuel Stryker Centers in New York City. He writes about his imprisonment in Russia in a new book, This Cursed Beautiful Land, and he continues to report for The Wall Street Journal. I'm David Remnick. This is the New Yorker Radio Hour. Thanks for listening. I hope you'll join us next time.
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4: 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In Maine, weather tonight, cloudy skies for the north and mountains, clear elsewhere, lows 33 to 41. 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
5: From WBZ Chicago, it's This American Life. I'm Ira Glass. I recently heard this podcast that was so exciting to hear because it felt like the people who did it invented something completely new, which is so rare. And it's like, I feel like they took what shows like ours do and then just pushed it further and further until it became something else. And I want to play you some of that show today. It's by somebody who I had never heard of before. His name is Sarah Quevedo, and the series is called Reaching Out. It's made by Futuro Studios. And as you'll hear, like at some point years ago, it seems like Sarah started recording nearly all of his personal conversations, including like these especially like passive-aggressive conversations with his twin brother that get more interesting and complicated the further you get into the series. And it's just, I don't know, real messy life captured on recordings in a way that is rare to hear. And then Sarah also invented this way to do narration that at first when you hear it, you're like, what's happening? And then, I really came to love it. And the show is ambitious. I don't know if I've heard another podcast that tries to capture a person's life as completely as this one does, and like just what it feels like to be alive right now. So we're going to excerpt some of the show today. That's going to be the whole hour. And I just want to say, stay with it. I guarantee it pays off. Here's Sarah.
6: On February 15th, 2020, Connor calls you to ask if you want to look for your birth father. You do not record this conversation. This is notable, if only because so much of your life has been recorded. Moments far less consequential than this. You're in Connor's fourth birthday.
7: Hand me a rubber nose. Can you guys say that? Then hand me a rubber nose.
6: A school performance. You play a scared rabbit. Your only line.
8: I think you're alive.
9: Don't worry, we'll just go back where we came.
10: Which way did we come?
6: A house party when you were 16. When you first began to record yourself.
11: I review people and I talk to them about whatever I want to talk about. And since it's about like me and it's about things I do, like I figure I should record this.
6: There is a price for what we choose to remember and what we choose to forget. If you had known how this would all turn out, maybe you would have recorded everything. Or if you'd known the cost, maybe you would not have recorded anything at all. On February 15th, 2020, your brother calls you to ask if you want to look for your birth father. But there is no record of that call. There is, however, a recording of the call you make a few days later.

0: Hello?
1: Hey, brother.
0: Hey, what's up?
1: Nothing. My phone is at 10%, by the way.
0: That's cool. I don't feel like talking on the phone very long. I'm tired.
1: So I'm recording. I hope that is okay.
0: Oh, really? Okay.
1: Yeah.
0: All right. That's cool. So are you recording because you want to talk about dad stuff?
1: Yeah. Well, not just because of that, but yeah.
0: Okay.
1: I thought that's what you wanted to talk about.
0: I have other things on my mind, but that's just like a very intense conversation. Can I tell you something crazy that happened today that has nothing to do with him?
2: These days, you rarely know where Connor is until he's already there. You call and he's in Washington with his girlfriend. You call again and he's barely got service. He's trimming weed in Arcata, or he's hopped the train to the Midwest, or he's crashing on a friend's couch in Oakland. Right now, Connor is partying in New Orleans with his girlfriend. Right now, you are pacing around your room in Harlem, staring at a whiteboard where you have scribbled a list of vague to-dos.
0: Today, me and Claire were walking to go get my bike, and we walked by this guy who apparently used to live here. We keep walking, and all of a sudden, I like hear your steps, and I look behind.
2: Connor does not like it when you point out your differences. But contrast is the rightful and unavoidable dominion of twins. They're superficial distinctions, the kind of differences strangers point out when you inevitably pull up a photo of Connor after they learn you're a twin. Your tightly coiled curls, Connor's loose wavy hair, Connor's growth spurt at 16, your 5'7", which you say is 5'8". But nothing makes you feel more different from your brother than when he tells you these kinds of stories.
0: And I like turn around and the guy is like a block away from us.
1: Whoa.
0: I just had like these knives in his hand and like polishing his knives on his shirt and like looking at us.
2: The critical difference between you and Connor is this. Long ago, without realizing it, you chose a kind of freedom. The kind that imparts stability and safety and that you pay for in unsubsidized loans, quarterly job reviews, happy hours with coworkers, boring party conversation, conferences with field practitioners, mid-century modern furniture, boxing classes, and dental checkups. And Connor chose a kind of freedom that comes with land projects, one-off jobs at biker festivals, wide-open mountain ranges from the Union Pacific line, and that he pays for in a persistent smoker's cough, weeks on remote weed farms with fish fans, and being pursued in New Orleans by a guy with a knife.
0: It was just like psycho-ass move. So yeah, that was crazy. That's why I was talking to you.
2: Your brother thinks you are a judgmental normie, and you think he is a judgmental hobo. This is the shared cost of your divergent freedoms. You both pay for your choices with the degree of distance it puts between you. But you do love each other, and you are trying to be better, to be nicer, to be closer. This routine of phone calls, which began a few months ago, is your attempt.
0: I want
1: drink water
0: drink.
1: And eat meals.
0: Yeah, we have a house.
1: All right, I love you.
0: We can cook and stuff. All right.
1: Yeah, I know
0: talk
1: you're
0: you.
1: Not like
0: talk to you later.
1: You know, eating over a trash fire. Okay, I love you.
0: Okay, there's nothing wrong with that.
2: You do not return to the subject of your birth father tonight. There are no records of phone calls with Connor that week or the next. You assume his impulse to look for your father is a passing one. You doubt you follow up. You went through your phase, of course, the one that you imagine most fatherless teenagers go through, in which your father's absence took on an outsized significance, in which your adolescent brain dissected and disassembled its meaning in relation to your sense of self. Was your fatherlessness why you felt so apart from others? Was his abandonment a sort of permanent wound on your psyche? Only one way to find out. Write a lot of poetry. None of those poems are recorded, thank God. But one vestige remains. A play about two boys waiting to meet their father at a cafe. You wrote it when you were 17. It was called, perhaps a little over precisely, Waiting to Meet Your Father, and was haltingly, painfully acted out by two fellow art students.
3: What if he doesn't show?
4: He will.
3: And if he doesn't,
4: I'll be okay.
2: The central tension of the play is that the two boys are waiting at a cafe to meet their father who they've never known, but he is running late, or maybe he is standing them up. The brothers argue about whether or not they should wait to find out which one it is. One boy is sure it won't be worth it. The other is adamant they stay.
4: Do you think about him a lot?
3: No. Do you?
4: Well, sometimes. Like, we're about to fall asleep. It's usually while I'm not thinking that I think about him the most, you know? It's one of those things where when my mind is just drifting, I'll suddenly start wondering about him, and then I'll have to make myself do something to take my mind off him. The more I think about trying to think about him, the more I end up thinking about him.
2: In the end.
4: Let's go.
3: Are you sure?
4: Yeah.
2: Their father arrives a few moments after they walk out the door. You turn 20. On the eve of this new decade of life, you decided it was not worth it to actively think about your birth father anymore. It was not cool to still feel hurt about it, and so you could choose to feel nothing. And you plan to continue to do so now. You will not sabotage your brother's efforts, but you will not help them either. So you do not follow up with Connor about looking for your father, and Connor does not call. But there are also no records of other calls either. If you had recorded everything, you would hear 3 sessions here with your new work-subsidized teletherapist. The first, an intake session, a concise summarized biography of your life as it relates to your inner problems. You make radio documentaries. You won some awards for this last year.
5: Whew! Wow, hold on, 1 second. There are 2 parts to this speech, and I was going to keep it short, but what the hell, I got gold, so... Yeah.
2: You crave the attention and acknowledgement, and it also repulses you. You work at the most famous newspaper in the world, at one of the biggest shows in the country. Lately, you've been leaving early to see if anyone notices. They don't. You were raised by a loving single mother in the Bay Area. You would hear yourself tell your teletherapist that your birth father left before you were born and you've never met him. That you suspect, based on nothing more than an elementary understanding of Freud and a few Instagram therapy videos, that this is the root of some of your problems. Daddy issues. You have a twin brother. But you're not identical. You probably make the same joke you always do. That you're sorry to disappoint your therapist. People are always more excited when they think there's some other version of you out there. Most relevant to your teletherapist, what you would like to fix about yourself. It is mostly one thing, which you are almost embarrassed to admit. You have the sneaking suspicion that you will never fall in love. Your last attempt officially ended the night of your 27th birthday. You and your ex shouting at one another beneath the rattling viaduct of the M line. Your ex saying, "It's been 2 years. You need to get over me. I got over you in a week." "I know," you said. "I know," even though you didn't know. That is as far as you get. Your therapist calls it quits at the start of the pandemic. You build fortresses of routine to keep the mania of your confinement from creeping in. You quit smoking, start running. You record your phone calls. You tell yourself it's for a project you hope to make one day about this historic moment.
6: Hi, Lenny. How are you?
0: Hello.
2: Your aunt and your mom have been living together in Portland since quarantine began.
6: I'm back. Your mommy's back. She's here.
0: You're back.
6: She's here. So does it go from bear to otter and then to something else? Or does it, is it just
0: it's
6: bear
0: not like
6: otter?
0: An evolution. It's just different groups.
6: Okay. Twinks are a totally different category, right?
2: This is your favorite kind of call. You get stoned and curl up in bed with the phone balanced on your cheek. You are still at 27, like most children. You like to hear stories of the world before you were in it, of your mother before she was your mother, like when her and your aunt were strippers at the New Century Theater in San Francisco.
0: And what did you dance to? And what did my mom dance to?
6: I would dance to Bob Dylan a lot, actually.
7: Mm-hmm.
6: Believe
7: yes,
6: it or not. But so did your mom.
7: Well, yeah, but his Christian album. I'm going to scandalize your nephew now. Your auntie did like the schoolgirl thing. Let's just be honest.
6: Yeah. Yeah. Mm-hmm.
0: Creepy, but I won't think about that.
6: I know. You think about it, super creepy.
7: I want to warn you that my phone is
6: You know what? I'm going to go upstairs and get the
8: cord.
6: But I have to look at this message from your brother.
8: Okay, now's your chance, there. Your mom's going upstairs.
9: No, quick. Did you ever meet my birth father?
8: Yeah.
9: And yep. What was your general impression?
8: He was okay. I only met your birth father a couple of times. I remember I met him once at the Zeitgeist, and he was really hella tall, for one thing. He was cute. He was, like, handsome.
2: Your mother is not exactly withholding about your father. She answers the questions if you ask them, which you did a lot when you were a teenager. Your origin story has remained

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1: But says she can't remember how it's spelled.
2: So I met him a couple of times. He seemed nice. He was nice to me. He was polite. He was, like, clearly trying to, like, make a good impression on me because I was, like, your mom's friend. Yeah. And he was very tall.
1: The pandemic inspires inexplicable life choices. Some friends buzz their hair. Others experiment with sobriety. You move to Los Angeles. You are surprised to find that your next-door neighbors, a young white couple, rarely return your greetings. You live in the heart of a gentrifying Central American neighborhood. When you speak to the cashier at the corner store in Spanish, she responds in English. You want to tell her that you're not like the rest of them. Your grandmother is from Santa Ana. You couldn't have afforded to live here a few years ago. You moved here to be closer to something. You're just not sure what or how. Connor is driving his truck up and down the Pacific Coast Highway. He's waiting to be called into the wildfires. But so far, nobody has called, and he spent the summer sleeping in his truck. On April 18th, 2021, a little over a year after he first calls you to ask to look for your father, he texts you a series of screenshots. They're of an exchange between him and someone from a DNA testing website, a distant relative. You bought a kit for your family a few years ago and forgot about it. In the exchange, Connor asks if there's someone in this distant relative's family with your birth father's name. Yes, in fact, says the stranger. A few days later, Connor receives your birth father's first and last name, for the first time, spelled correctly. When you search your birth father's name in public records, it returns a result in Los Angeles, in a suburb 40 minutes away from you.
3: I mean, how do you feel about it?
4: I feel good about it. Yeah, I feel good about it.
3: For me, I feel like the first day that we kind of got the info, I was like, I'm kind of excited.
1: It has been a long time since you've heard Connor excited about anything. It's sweet and unnerving. To say no would be disappointing for him, a betrayal of your attempts towards closeness. But the thought of meeting your birth father inspires very little feeling in you, besides a nascent hope that you might finally finish a project.
3: I mean, do you feel like that, like if you met him, that do you feel like you won't get anything out of it?
4: I guess I'm just like trying to figure out like what, you know, like I feel like we're both almost 30, you know? Where it's just like, yeah. what is this guy going to tell us about ourselves that we don't already know?
3: I hear you because it's like, I'm not interested. It's like, I don't really give a about, I mean, I do give a about meeting him. I don't know. Do you ever like look in the mirror and like say like think about dad or like dad, but our biological dad?
4: Yeah, definitely.
3: You ever like, it's like I find myself always looking and being like, I don't even know what our family looks like. I have mom to compare that to. I like, oh, it's like I have mom's face in a lot of ways, but I also wonder what our biological dad looks like.
1: You have tabs open to several potential fathers on Facebook, a series of white men in rimless or squared sunglasses with varied hairlines and gradient pallid shades. Your top contender sports a buzz cut and a pair of gas station sunglasses. He's an amateur photographer who takes pictures of animals at the zoo.
4: I found one picture of a person who kind of looks like he could be related to us, maybe.
3: Yeah, I saw one that maybe did, but I was like, damn, he's pretty ugly. I don't know.
4: Is it the guy with the black hair and the sunglasses on?
3: Yeah, that guy. I was like, is that really mom's type before she started dating really boring dudes?
1: You have not told your mother about any of this, and you're not sure you will. It is very different, you think, to ask questions about your birth father than to meet him.
3: And I'm curious about what his life is at.
4: Yeah.
3: I also hope he's ballin'. No, I'm just kidding.
1: Suddenly, it's June again, almost exactly 1 year since you arrived to Los Angeles.

0: One night, you will absentmindedly Google your father's name and Los Angeles. The screen will populate with the same buzz cut guy with gas station sunglasses. But now there are two new images. The first is a man standing beside a barber chair. He looks like he was ripped from a Time magazine article from the 50s. Tall, a pencil mustache, slick back hair. There's an interview with him. He owns the barber shop. He grew up in California, moved to Los Angeles in the mid-90s. Before he was a barber, he says,
1: he was a cook.
0: The second image is of him standing in front of the shop. It looks familiar. You will type the address into Google Maps. You ate dinner across the street from the shop
1: two nights ago.
0: You will type in your address to measure the distance between you and this barber shop. A short, nearly straight line will appear, and an estimated arrival time from your apartment. 5 minutes.

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1: On the next Maine Calling, with 1 month until Election Day, what to know about voting? I'm Jennifer Rooks. As early voting begins, Maine Secretary of State Shenna Bellows joins us to answer your questions about the 2026 election. We'll discuss Maine election law, from voter registration to absentee ballots and early voting, as well as ranked choice voting and election security. Maine Calling, Tuesday, live at 11 and again at 8 on Maine Public Radio.
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3: Hello?
4: You've read that there are several theories about the origins of language.
3: Yeah, so I'm going to be in and out. I'm like in this weird bunker room right now. I think it's where like people who work the crew of Amtrak sleep.
5: Got you. So should you not be in there talking on the phone?
3: No, I don't think it matters.
4: One theory suggests we learn to communicate by imitating nature. Another says we learned through song.
5: No, I just mean like, you know, to be considerate of other people. Oh, okay. Well, then that's fine. I wasn't sure if there were. Sorry.
3: I'm not talking to you on the phone while people are
5: Connor,
3: sleeping.
5: I'll talk to you soon. If you're going to be an ass.
3: Don't have bad judgment on me. I'm not talking on the phone in front of people who are sleeping. That's a ridiculous thing to think.
5: I know.
4: These theories of language suggest that either suddenly or over a long period of time, primordial grunts and hums evolved into words, and words allowed us to hunt and pass on knowledge, to gather food and stay safe, to share beliefs and traditions, to express feeling and connect.
5: Connor, I was just trying to be lighthearted. You don't need to be such a drama queen about it.
3: I think you're being judgmental.
5: I was, Connor.
3: But
5: Connor,
3: I'm over it. It's a small thing. Drop it.
5: Yeah,
3: just,
5: it's a small thing.
3: Can we drop it?
5: You drop it.
3: I am dropping it.
5: Good. I'm dropping it too. You want to hear about all the work that I did for you or what? Should we move on?
4: It's hard to believe that this conversation between you and Connor is the culmination of epochs of human development. And that's because a stubborn, critical defect is demonstrated in your and Connor's exchange. That no matter how language evolves, no matter how we choose to use it, there is always a chance that somewhere between thinking, speaking, and hearing, our intention and meaning will be lost.
3: It's not a big deal.
5: Let's move on. We both apologize. Let's move on. So,
4: on your computer screen are seven discrete tabs tucked next to your work email. They've been open since last night. The first tab, the article about your birth father's barbershop that you found yesterday.
3: You said the shop is nearby. Do you know what kind of shop he has?
5: It's a barbershop.
3: Oh, he's a barber.
4: The second, third, and fourth tabs are a mosaic of images from Google, Facebook, and Yelp. There's your birth father, standing behind the barber chair, or behind the wheel of a classic Cadillac. There he is, in a tiki bar, or squinting into the sun, his pencil mustache, his eyebrows, and the slits of his eyes creating five distinct planes across his face. His pompadour catches an errant sun ray.
3: Yeah, I mean, he's like a rockabilly dude, which is a big red flag to me just in general.
4: The fifth tab is the map with directions to his barbershop. A short, nearly straight line measures the distance between you. 5 minutes.
3: He's right there next to you. That's so wild, actually. It's kind of, like, baffling.
4: The sixth tab is the barbershop's Yelp reviews, in which your father is rated from a scale of 0 to 5 stars, with additional notes included. He averages about 4.1. According to the anecdotal evidence in these reviews, he is either the nicest or the worst man they've ever met. He is unforgiving of lateness, condescending, rude, a quote, complete ass, or fastidious, a perfectionist, the best men's barber in town.
3: here's a really good picture of his face that I can see up close.
5: Mm-hmm.
3: The one where he's standing behind the barber chair. Wow. Wow. That's our daddy right there. I see you in him.

0: Thanks for doing all the hard work finding all that.
1: No, thank you. I love you.
0: You're welcome, I guess. I don't know what you're thanking me for.
1: Well, you're the one who found the name, so...
0: I mean, it's
1: not all, not all my work.
0: I know it's not, but thank you.
1: All right.
0: Yeah, I love you.
1: All right. I love you too, brother. Let me keep in the loop.
0: Yeah, I'll text you tonight. Bye.
1: Okay. All right. Love you. Bye.
0: See you later. Bye.
2: It's summer in Los Angeles, 2021. You are 28 years old, and you have a routine. You wake up, you answer an endless stream of work emails and Slack messages, which fill you with an unearned rage and dread. You smoke weed, which relaxes you or puts you on edge with no in-between. You cook chicken and coconut rice and eat it standing at the wall-mounted table in your narrow kitchen. Sometimes, your friend Sarah picks you up, and you drive around L.A., attempting to commit to memory the geography around you. You forget it by the time you've walked through the front door. You smoke a cigarette in the parking lot behind your apartment. You scroll on Instagram. You swipe on dating apps.
3: I'm going to record myself on Tinder because that is what I have been doing lately.
2: You can't say exactly what you're looking for. It's easier to say what you are not.
3: Bio says, hiking, comma, gym. 5'9". No. 1,000 miles away, no. No. Meh. A little vanilla. No. No. No.
2: You don't want to date an artist. Too earnest. You don't want to date a banker or a real estate agent. And frankly, bankers and real estate agents don't really want to date you either. Your teeth are slightly crooked. You have never in your adult life seen your abs without yanking the pouch down on your stomach. Also, you're bad with money.
3: His job is entrepreneur, which what the f*** is an entrepreneur? I'm going to say no.
2: No athletes. You smoke and drink and do drugs that keep you from waking up before sunrise.
3: He plays golf with his friends. Yeah, this is not going to work. Just a picture with no bad vibes today. Text over it. No, thank you.
2: You don't want to date someone who only has white friends, but you're also afraid to date someone who is so connected to their cultural background that you feel like a white person in comparison, with your unplaceable face, Afro, and Gaelic name.
3: Far leftist progressive. Oh, okay. And hella cute. Wow. This is the funniest part too, is that like you get all in your head about saying yeah, saying no, and then they never swipe for you. So it's sort of a useless exercise.
4: Hello, baby.
5: Hi, Mama.
4: How are you?
5: Good. How are you doing?
4: I'm doing good. I saw your brother yesterday. It was super sweet.
5: There you are.
4: Hello? Yeah.
5: Yeah.
4: So, how are you feeling about what he wants to do?
2: The truth is, you don't feel anything about meeting your father. You know that in theory this is big. You're about to meet someone who once meant something to you, and now means something else. But you won't be sure what until he's in front of you.
5: I don't know. It's cool. I don't know. I don't know how. Like, I mean, how do I feel about it? It's hard to say, you know.
4: Well, I love you guys, and I hope that you get what you need from it. And yeah, I'm glad you're doing it together.
2: You find an email address on the barbershop's website. You click into the always open email tab on your computer and start a new message. Your first words to your birth father will forever be archived in your inbox between updates to your credit score, calendar reminders of work deadlines, and your lease renewal. The cursor ticks an even measure on the blank draft. This blank space must be filled with something specific. A particular alchemy must take place, a certain tone struck. Whatever fills this space must be firm, but not aggressive. Humble, but not shrinking.
0: Do you have any idea how to start?
6: How about, hello, I know this is a bit out of the blue, but I'm sending this message on behalf of my brother and I. We think you are our biological father.
0: Start with that preface thing you're talking about. We're not looking to get anything from you.
6: How about this? I know this is a bit out of the blue, but I'm sending this message on behalf of my brother and I. We think you are our biological father. We're not...
0: That sounds so formal and weird.
6: We don't need anything from you. We're not asking for anything.
0: I might want to ask him for something. I'll be like, hey, can you pay for my schooling?
6: Connor, please don't ruin this before we've even had the chance to meet him. Please.
0: I won't. Yeah, it still sounds formal. It still sounds like,
6: what do you?
0: We'd love to talk, blah, blah, blah, blah. But you could be like, we think that you might be our biological father, whatever. We were really hoping that we could meet you and fill in the blank, something personal.
6: We're both nearly 30.
0: Yeah.
6: And have always wondered about who you were.
0: Yeah, that sounds good to me. Does that sound good to you?
6: Yeah, I'm sending it.
0: All right.
6: Ready? Three?
0: Yeah. Smash that mother button. Sorry. Yeah, okay. I'm ready. You can count down if you want.
6: What should I put as the subject line?
0: Say, like, Happy Father's Day.
6: Papa, can you hear me? No. are you my daddy?
0: long lost kid in search of biological father.
6: It's a long subject. Not just
0: dad? Question mark.
6: I'm just going to put a hello from Connor and Sarah. How about that?
0: Reaching out.
6: All right. One, two, three. All right, I did it.
0: Nice. Now we wait.
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0: This American Life. We are in the middle of excerpts from Sarah Quevedo's new series, Reaching Out. Let's pick up where we left off.
1: You wait 4 days to hear back, but nothing. There's no way to know the message was received, that it didn't end up in his spam folder, or that a coworker didn't delete it, assuming it was a phishing scam. But the notion of these possibilities is enough to convince you that it's worth reaching out once more. So, you call the shop.
2: Hello?
3: Hello?
2: Hi.
1: He's in the bathroom, says the voice on the other end of the line.
2: So it's Sayre, S-A-Y-R-E, yeah, and Connor, C-O-N-N-O-R.
1: You leave your names and number.
2: Sure, it's 510.
3: What do you think? Do you think he's actually in the bathroom?
2: I don't know. It's like one of those things that could be true, but it also could be a really lame excuse, and it's hard to know.
3: Yeah. Well, if he calls you tonight, just let me know.
2: Yeah, I will.
1: You don't hear back, and you don't call back either. You and Connor don't even discuss it. It seems to go without saying that to reach out a third time with no response would be pathetic. Sometimes, in the weeks after, you find yourself driving past your father's shop. You peer through the window, hoping to catch his face. It's not that it particularly matters to you. You've just become habituated to looking for him.

0: You've gone out alone again tonight. In the months since quarantine was lifted, this has become your weekend routine. You stay out at your neighborhood bar until close, with your back to the wall and your eyes on the door. You're waiting for someone to walk in who will change the course of your evening. Hours pass like this, lost continents floating at the bottom of your pint glass. At an interval of every hour, you ask the universe for a sign that it's time to go home. But if it's sent, you're too busy watching the door to notice.
1: All right. I am walking home. I'm drunk.
0: Last call is over. Now you're stumbling home. Feeling bad for yourself, of course.
1: Thought that... stupidly. Thought that if I... went to the nearby gay bar next to my house that I might meet someone, but no.
0: You're on Santa Monica Boulevard now. The leather bar you visit on other nights, sometimes the same night, is to your left. You won't go in tonight. You're already too drunk. This circuit is your Bermuda Triangle, and somewhere along the vertices, you black out. The only evidence of whoever is navigating your body is in these recordings.
1: Nothing is nothing. It's all bull. All of it.
2: 'To attempt to intuit what bull you are referring to from this side of the veil is impossible. Could be anything. The bull of this age, this time, the bullshit of leaving your home only to find that the world is exactly as you left it, but with more rules, more distance, more death and indifference. The bullshit of risking disease waiting for someone to notice you at a bar. The bullshit of knowing that's a waste of time. The bullshit of wanting it anyway. The bullshit of steeling yourself against disappointment by expecting nothing, only to find yourself still disappointed when nothing is exactly what you receive. And then this, whatever this is.
1: I think I'm gonna pee.
2: Tomorrow's headache creeping in as you piss behind a tree. Same bullshit. Your bullshit. Followed by a bean burrito at 7-Eleven.
1: Same bullshit. Every day. Same bullshit. Every day. Nothing matters.

0: Connor and you know there is only one option left. You have to go and meet your father in person. But you haven't talked much since calling your father's shop, and choosing a date is an overture in your conversation with no resolution.
1: How's it going?
2: What are you doing?
1: Good. I just woke up a bit ago. I'm going to take a shower.
2: Oh, nice. You just woke up?
1: A little bit ago.
2: It's 1:30.
1: I know.
2: That's crazy.
1: You never sent me dates.
2: I know, because a bunch of things happened.
1: Which, why I was calling you about.
2: Anyway, dude. I'm really distracted. I'm sorry.
1: Why did you call me while you were doing something else? You want to just...
2: You can tell?
1: Just tell me. Yeah, but finish one thing and then do the other. Don't do both at the same time. Just choose one thing and then do the other.
2: You're grumpy.
1: I am grumpy.
2: Not my fault.
1: It's not your fault, but don't call people while you're doing other things.
2: You want to talk at a better time when you're less hungover.
1: Yeah, I've been trying to get a date from you for like the last 2 weeks. So just tell me.
2: I know. Well, Sarah, it's really f-ing hard with what I do for work. I don't think you really understand that, and I don't blame you for it. It's just like there's like an understanding of seasonal work that I don't think you get. But it's like you really like, you just like kind of put your life on the line and really hope that you get work. You know, I don't have as much freedom as you in some sense.
1: I mean, do you want to do it? I guess, like, that's the thing I want to figure out.
2: Do I want to?
1: Do you want to do it? Like, I guess, do we have to see him? Like, I don't know. Like, what are we going to do? Like, go up to him and, like, what are we going to get out of that, you know?
2: I don't know. I mean, I just want to talk to him. I want to meet him. I want to know his health problems. I want to know his family's. You know, I don't know. Just basic things like that. See what he's like. If he's cool. If he likes to party. I don't know. You don't know. Definitely a story. What do you want out of it?
0: Connor wants to meet your father on the most physical plane. Cash, genetics, ancestry. You're not sure what you want. It's hard to say without knowing what you can ask for.
1: I don't know if I want anything out of it.
2: Yeah. I think that's okay too. But, you know, I guess if you don't want to do it, I'm not going to do it either. You know, I'll do it if you want to do it.
1: I want to do it because you want to do it. So
2: I said, I guess we'll both do it.
0: One day, you find yourself standing across the street from your birth father's shop. You don't intend to show up. It's as if you've come out of a trance. You look up, and you're there. The fall's high sun beats down on your shoulders as you stare through the window.
3: Did you see him?
1: Mm-hmm. I smoked a cigarette and watched him work.
3: What was that like for you?
0: You watch what you believe is your father's silhouette. His hands working over the client's head. 4 months since you emailed, 4 months since you called, and all you have to show for it is this impotent act.
1: And I felt sort of like, you can't do to me, you know? I'm like, you can't affect me, you can't stop me from being here, you know? And I guess maybe a little hurt too, like the feeling of like, oh wow, like you're just like, continuing to live your life like you always have, you know. Like, I did think about the fact that we, like, sent him an email and gave him a call and left our number, and that he's, like, you know, still gets to live his life like he's, like, nothing is different, you know?
0: The reason language so often fails us, despite eons of development, is not that we fail to choose the right words or that others stop short of hearing and then comprehending us. but that another, more honest meaning is forged between and apart from what we say, in silence. Silence, unlike language, cannot be improved upon. It has its own clarifying syntax. It reveals what we are too afraid to put into words. It is in these ellipses that our full intention and meaning are revealed. And perhaps it is our unwillingness to accept what silence declares, where our suffering truly begins.
3: So you want to confront him. What is it that you want to, what do you want to achieve with the confrontation?
1: I just want him to know that we exist and that, yeah, and that it hurts that he didn't acknowledge us, but also that we'll be fine without him.
3: By saying those things, you feel like what? Like what will happen?
1: I don't know. I guess in a weird way, like I feel like I will be able to like get over my issues. you know, like okay. I feel like it'll be like I, you know, it's like I can finally move past that one thing, you know?

0: You write your message on a blank sheet of printer paper torn in half. Of all of your attempted correspondences, this one is the most to the point. Name and intention. Why bother with anything else? Hi, you write. We're your sons. We've tried reaching out to you. We'd like to meet you. We've booked your 5 o'clock appointment. We'll be waiting across the street in front of the cafe and would love to speak. Connor and Sayer.
1: I'm going to write his name on the front.
2: Yeah.
1: The thing is, too, is what if he's right there?
3: We're going to hand it to him.
1: Yeah.
3: So he is going to be right there.
1: How are you going to do that?
0: You have booked your birth father's last appointment of the day at his barber shop. When he calls you up for your haircut, you'll hand him the note, telling him to meet you across the street.
1: How are you going to do that?
3: Walk up to him and go, be like, hi, we're your 5 o'clock. I'm your 5 o'clock. One of us will have to do it. I'm your 5 o'clock. Hand it to him and then we'll walk out.
1: Do you want to do that?
3: I can do it. Do you want to do it?
1: No.
3: Okay.
1: Not at all.
0: It's spring of 2022 in Los Angeles. You are 29 years old. It's been nearly a year since you first sent your email to your birth father asking to meet. Nearly 2 years to the day since Connor first called you and asked to look for your birth father. Now your brother is here in front of you, hunched in front of the mirror, pulling his hair into two loose braids.
3: It's 4:23 p.m.
4: We should probably get going.
3: Yeah, we should get going because we're going to need time to park and stuff too. You ready, Connor?
4: Yeah. Just make sure I have everything.
0: You're both quiet as you walk out the door.
4: You can get in.
3: Okay. Okay.
1: How are you feeling?
3: I'm scared. I'm nervous.
1: Yeah. What are you nervous about?
3: That he's gonna be mean.
1: Yeah. Well, he doesn't really have the right to be mean.
3: Yeah, but that doesn't stop anyone from being mean.
1: No, I know. But I don't know. I feel defensive of you. So if he was mean to us, I'd think about it as he's mean to you. Right, where I'd care more, I guess.
3: That's mostly what I'm afraid of, him being mean to you, too. I don't really care what he says to me. I don't want him to hurt you.
1: Same here.
0: You pull down the driveway and onto the mile that separates you from your birth father. This street is ordinary to you now. In the nearly 2 years you have lived here, you have driven it hundreds of times, walked it, drunk, sweaty, in the rain. You've kissed strangers on this street, at midnight, mouth full of ash.
3: What time is it?
1: It's 4:34. Okay. Okay. Well, we're outside of it. This somehow got so much harder now that we're here.
0: You are now 20 minutes early, which gives Connor time to reconsider the plan entirely.
1: Do you think we should try? I know we plan on doing the note, but do you think that we should call him?
3: Yeah, but we already tried calling.
1: But we call his barbershop and be like, hey, I got an appointment for him at 5 o'clock. We'll say, yeah, sure, let me check.
3: And then what? Exactly what's in the note? Say we're outside?
1: Hey, yeah, this is your son's.
3: What if he hangs up?
1: Then we go in there.
3: And do what?
1: We'd say, you. I don't know. I'm okay with doing that. I've always wanted to say you to Dad. Do you want to go in together? Would that make you feel better about it?
0: I mean, if you want to, I'm done.
1: I want him to look at us in the case that he decides that he doesn't want to deal with it, so that he can at least do it once. If he decides to avoid conversation with us, at least going in there and him seeing our face, I can be like, hey, I'm here, and I see you.

0: Okay. 2 minutes. One minute till five. Okay. You ready?
1: Are you?
0: As ready as I can be.
2: The first words your birth father ever says to you. Do you have an appointment?
0: Yeah, five.
2: You sit down and wait your turn. You can barely get yourself to look up at him. You fix your eyes first on the wine-colored tiles, then the client's sneakers slack against the footrest, the shapeless, oversized black barber's tarp. Then, your father's hands as he trims stray hairs, chatting easily over the jazz music playing softly over the speakers. The walls are lined with framed photographs of what you assume were once famous Hollywood actors, whose faces you do not recognize and names you do not know. In the corner, a magazine rack full of vintage Playboy magazines. Your birth father brushes clean his client's forehead and nape with a blonde duster brush, says goodbye cheerily. He glances over at you and Connor and then calmly walks to the back door of the shop. He disappears for 5 seconds, then 10, then 15. He returns with a broom and slowly, methodically, sweeps the hair into a dustbin and then the trash. You imagine everything leading up to this moment from his point of view. Today, he woke up, probably had a coffee, kissed his wife goodbye, drove to work, attended to some regulars, made small talk about the relief of 70-degree weather or the impending invasion of Ukraine as he lined up their beards and hairlines, took a quick lunch break, scrolled on Facebook on his phone. 10 minutes ago, he probably looked up at the clock, saw two young guys walk in, and felt a wave of relief. The last customers. As he finished sweeping the hair into a bin, he was probably hit with the feeling of relaxation that comes with knowing that the day is nearly done. Now, he calls those boys up to the chair. One of them, the curly-haired one, who can barely look him in the eye, pulls a note from his pocket and hands it to him. His name is written on the front. And both boys walk out, wordlessly. And now what has been, up until this moment, a very ordinary day, has become a monumental one in just a few seconds.

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1: And the people who work on all these projects.
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1: President Trump wants his name on everything from battleships to airports. Historically, it's pretty rare for presidents to stamp their identities on public assets. 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
1: Oh, good morning. Thank you for spending part of your Tuesday with us. It's 19 minutes now after 6 o'clock.
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1: Approaching 20 minutes after 6, we bring in Lou McNally for a look at the weather. Good morning, Lou.
2: Good morning to you. How are you this morning, Erwin?
1: Okay, thank you very much. Boy, it sure was windy yesterday. Wow.
2: And it sure will be today, too. Yeah, absolutely, yeah. We got wind advisory still up for the far northern parts of the state, and gale warnings from Stonington down east, small craft advisories for the rest of the coast, gusty west winds today. It's a combination of strong high pressure coming in from the Great Lakes and a big storm, which did, as I mentioned yesterday, intensify rapidly as it left the building up well north of us in the Gaspé Peninsula in Quebec. Between those two, we've got the winds going in the same direction, westerly, and they are going to be gusty again today with high temperatures only getting up into the 50s, and it's pumping in some cold air. I was a little concerned that it might have been an issue with my computer screen with the little white flakes I was looking at just north of the St. Lawrence River yesterday. Wasn't too happy about that. But no, we're looking at frost overnight tonight, but no precipitation, that's for sure. Temperatures will be dipping into the 30s pretty much statewide, and frost advisories are up for just inland. The only spots that will escape will be right along the coast. We have another couple of showers coming in on Thursday, and we got a pretty good weekend coming up after that. More details next hour. That's the way it looks from here.
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4: This is Morning Edition from NPR News. I'm A. Martinez.
5: And I'm Leila Faldin in Portland, Maine, hosting for Maine Public. The midterm elections are 1 month away. And every week until then, my co-hosts and I will take you to people and places in battleground states that will determine the balance of power in this country. Today, we're in Maine, where immigration enforcement here is playing out in ways that echo other places in the country.
6: They're still disappearing a person a day.
5: A person a day?
6: Yeah. Yep.
5: At least that's how it feels to Amy Smith, the founder of Healthy Homeworks, describing the ICE presence in her neighborhood of Lewiston, north of Portland, with a large immigrant community. We meet her at her office, where she pulls out a map.
7: This is our map for the work that we do.
5: Okay.
7: Which is basically we do.
5: She describes her work making homeownership attainable for residents here.
6: It's the intersection of the three poorest census tracts in the state. Heavy concentration of immigrants, highest concentration of children under 5, very high lead poisoning levels.
5: Smith has lived in this former mill town for years. Today, she says the fear running through her city has never been so palpable, and that's most visible at a nearby daycare. These days, the daycare's curtains are always drawn. Inside, babies and toddlers are taking naps, giving us a chance to talk to staff.
8: Nice to meet you.
9: I'm Layla.
8: Nice to meet you, Layla.
9: Good to see you, honey.
5: 19-year-old H helps run this daycare with her mom. They're asylum seekers from Angola. They ask us to use only their first initials because of how afraid they are of drawing ICE's attention. H says she's anxious every second she's outside the house.
8: You walk fast. You don't walk alone. And if there's a car following you or you think it's following you, that's when you start to panic.

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1: Going on at the same time here, and a little frost for folks, too, for tomorrow morning. I think the only people that will escape frosty temperatures tonight and tomorrow morning will be right along the coast. So we've got that lined up. We got another windy day, too, with small craft advisories up for most of the coast, gale warnings from Stonington down east, and a wind advisory remains in effect in the far north. We got that big storm that left yesterday and intensified as it headed up to the Gaspé Bay, and it may spit back a shower or two into the mountains and into the Allegash and into the northern part of Aroostook County during the day today. But everybody else gets clearing skies and a rather blustery day. Overnight lows tonight drop back down to, as I mentioned, frosty levels. For tomorrow, high temperatures 56 to 62 statewide. It looks like a pretty decent day. Still a couple of clouds and sprinkles in the far north. And then for Thursday, it'll be warming up a little bit, high temperatures in the upper 60s, with the risk of a scattered shower or thundershower in the afternoon. That turns cooler for Friday and Saturday and warms up again on Sunday. So typical fall whiplash on the thermometer, too. Look for a blustery day again today at this hour. That's the way it looks from here.
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5: 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Think of some of the classic duets.
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5: George Jones and Tammy Wynette.
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5: Donnie Hathaway and Roberta Flack.
9: I got you, babe.
5: Sonny and Cher. On her new album, Michelle Andeggio-Cello and her band pay tribute to those pairings, and they've recruited an all-star cast to sing along. The album is called Synonym, and it starts with a cover of this one from 1987. George Michael and Aretha Franklin. I Knew You Were Waiting for Me. First, we'll hear the original, then Michelle Andeggio-Cello's version with a wicked guest singer.
10: The first person we asked was Cynthia Erivo, and when she said yes, that just filled us with such hope and joy.

0: Did you pick the duet partner first, or did you pick the song first and then figure out which partner would sound best with that song?
1: We just started naming people, and sometimes that would inspire a song, and sometimes vice versa. But then some things were very serendipitous. I went to the Joni Mitchell show at the Hollywood Bowl, and so I met Brandi Carlile, and that sparked, like, I don't care what song it is, let's just figure out one.

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3: For refugees, going home might sound like a dream, except when they're being sent back to a hostile place. That is happening in Myanmar, where Rohingya refugees are being forced to return after living in overcrowded camps abroad. The problem is that Myanmar does not recognize the Rohingya

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1: Wind advisory remains in effect for the northern third of the state. Chilly night tonight under mostly clear skies. Temperatures drop to frosty levels pretty much statewide with the exception of the coast. And for tomorrow, sunshine, a little bit milder, high temperatures back towards 55. That's the way it looks from here.
2: In Auburn this morning, sunny and 45 degrees. Augusta also sunny, 45. Bangor partly sunny, 46. Holton is cloudy, 44 this morning. Millinocket cloudy and 45. And Waterville mostly cloudy, temperature reading of 45 degrees.

0: but not everyone supports them. And I heard that in Lewiston and beyond. A woman screaming as she passes the front door of this daycare.
1: And this is daycare. And the people that run this daycare could kill them.
0: Another yelling out the window at an anti-ICE protest encampment in another city.
2: I see a sign that says
3: no.
2: Okay, you just heard somebody yelling out their window, ICE, ICE, baby, at these protesters.
0: Lewiston business owner Matthew Terry, who says ICE has made things better.
4: ICE made it known that they were coming to Lewiston, and the shootings stopped. Nothing, not a peep, nothing.
0: We head back toward Amy Smith's office, the Lewiston resident who's been helping her neighbors afford homes.
5: It just makes me so sad because the people who are here are working so hard to build a good life. And 3 years ago, they were thriving. And now they're not. These are not the worst of the worst. I don't know of anybody in Lewiston who's been apprehended who is actually a criminal.
0: The way ICE acts with what she sees as casual cruelty and the way that attitude is encouraged between neighbors, that's shaping Amy Smith's vote this year. She says she voted for the Senate Republican incumbent Susan Collins once, some 20 years ago.
5: But since then, have not been a supporter. I think for me, the biggest thing is to make sure that our federal government actually works for us. Mm-hmm. And that the money stops flowing to these ridiculous vanity projects. And there's no reason that we are at war right now. And so the short-sightedness and the rhetoric and the activities and the cuts, it's just disgusting.
0: But she's not only angry at the Republican Party and the president.
5: I completely blame the Democratic Party for Trump being in office again. The minute Biden got elected the first time, they had to figure out who was next. And they just didn't. They just didn't do it.
0: So she says she's watching her neighbors struggle, and she spends every day trying to protect them.
5: So it's really exhausting to be actually doing the hard work, right, for your neighbors, and watching people of privilege take pot shots all day, every day, without any actual facts.
0: Smith doesn't want what happened this summer in another city in Maine, Biddeford, to happen ever again, when ICE shot and killed a 25-year-old Colombian immigrant and father named Joan Sebastian Duran Guerrero during an attempted traffic stop on his way to work. The Department of Homeland Security told NPR that they never said he was the target of ICE agents that day. He leaves behind a 3-year-old daughter, Dulce, and his wife, Carolina Rojas Alvarez. I spoke with her recently at her lawyer's office.
6: What has life been like since that day?
7: Muy difícil.
8: Very difficult. Now I have to face everything alone. And it's even more painful to hear my little girl scream his name, saying, "Papa, where are you?" That's the most painful thing I've had to experience ever since his death, and that I can't bring him back to her.
0: Rojas Alvarez says she wants the man who killed her husband to be held accountable.
6: You have a 3-year-old daughter. I mean, what are you going to do now? What is your plan? Are you going to stay in Maine?
7: Por el momento, sí, mientras.
8: I will, while the investigation is ongoing, but not in the future. In other words, she's not going to study or make a life here.
0: The Trump administration's immigration enforcement has divided and galvanized voters in this country. For some, the heavy-handed approach is exactly what they want in immigration. For others, the months of detentions, deportations, and killings are a sign of just how much the country has strayed from its professed values. Those sentiments will go with them into the voting booth. This is NPR News.
9: President Trump wants his name on everything from battleships to airports. Historically, it's pretty rare for presidents to stamp their identities on public assets. 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
13: Morning Edition is made possible by contributing listeners and by Ocean View at Falmouth, an active retirement community that believes in exercising your right to vote on November 3rd, oceanviewrc.com, and the Terlingua Outpost, an all-day counter cafe, market, and bar now open daily on Washington Avenue in Portland, terlingua.me.
3: Live from NPR News in Washington, I'm Dave Mattingly. Saudi-backed forces in Yemen say they've captured a key port city from the Houthis. NPR's Aya Batraoui says this comes as the Iranian-backed rebels gain ground elsewhere in Yemen's south.
14: Yemenis reached by NPR say the southwestern city of Taiz is now encircled by the Houthis, cutting it off from the government stronghold of Aden. Here's Taiz resident Abdel Basit al-Maghribi. He says prices of fuel and aid have gone up in the city because the road to Aden is blocked, but that the situation inside Taiz is otherwise secured. But as the Houthis gained ground around Taiz, Saudi Arabia says 100 fighter jets were deployed in a new military offensive and that by nightfall, Yemeni government forces had retaken the port city of Mocha. The Houthis had captured Mocha last month, consolidating control of the Bab al-Mandab Red Sea shipping route. The Iran-backed Houthis say they attacked Saudi oil sites and airports in response. Saudi Arabia says Riyadh Airport and another smaller airport in the south were hit, causing damage. Aya Batraoui, NPR News, Dubai.
3: This year's Nobel Prize in Physics is being awarded to Francis Hallzon. He's being honored for his research into tiny cosmic particles that offer clues to the evolution of the universe. They're known as neutrinos. Hallzon is affiliated with the University of Wisconsin-Madison. The Nobel stems from his work at the Ice Cube Neutrino Observatory at the South Pole. This is NPR News.
12: This is Maine Public Radio News. Good morning. I'm Erwin Gratz at 8:31. Maine's attempt to hold oil companies liable for climate damages could hinge on a Supreme Court ruling in a separate case from Boulder, Colorado. Brad Campbell of Conservation Law Foundation says a decision on whether federal law preempts that lawsuit could have consequences for local attempts to protect consumers.
15: The state courts have been the first resort and often the only resort people have when they're damaged by unsafe products or bad corporate behavior.
12: Boulder alleges pollution from burning fossil fuels has altered the climate and harmed its citizens. The justices heard oral arguments in the case yesterday. Maine filed a similar complaint against ExxonMobil and BP 2 years ago, and that case is still pending in Cumberland County Superior Court. Central Maine Power says it may delay construction aimed at improving grid reliability unless it can raise $70 million in a temporary rate hike. The critics say the company can afford the projects without increasing customer bills. Peter McGuire reports.
16: CMP says that financial pressures could force it to put off replacing old equipment and upgrading poles and wires to address known reliability concerns across southern Maine. And it recently paused hiring for 70 open positions. S&P Global Ratings has downgraded CMP's outlook for investment, noting its weakening financial position. But staff at the Maine Public Utilities Commission have recommended that commissioners reject the company's request to temporarily increase bills by about $7 a month amid widespread public opposition to another rate increase. Critics, including clean energy group the Acadia Center, say CMP has an obligation to finish the projects and maintain a safe and reliable electric grid. The PUC will deliberate temporary rates on Tuesday. For Maine Public Radio News, I'm Peter McGuire.
12: In sports, the Yankees are facing elimination after committing 4 errors in yesterday's 5-2 loss to Tampa Bay in Game 2 of their AL Division Series. The Chicago White Sox won 4-3, pushing the Cleveland Guardians to the brink of elimination. In the NFL, the Atlanta Falcons beat the Saints in New Orleans 45-24. We'll have another sunny, windy day today with high temperatures in the 40s and 50s and slim possibility of a shower over the North Country. Clear 30s tonight, sunny and 50s to low 60s tomorrow.
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18: This is Morning Edition from NPR News. I'm Amy Martinez in Culver City, California.
19: And I'm Leila Faldin in Portland, Maine, hosting from Maine Public. The midterms are exactly 28 days away. So starting today, we're reporting on the ground in states that will decide who has power in Washington. And one of the big questions I had coming into this reporting trip in Maine was something I kept hearing from political pundits.
0: What is the Democratic Party going to do about its man problem?
20: Masculinity is a big issue. Young male voters, especially.
21: The Republicans put out a welcome mat for men.
22: What does masculinity look like in a Democratic Party?
0: One of the reasons President Trump won in 2024 was because the majority of men across the country cast their ballots for him. And the Democrats are still struggling with that appeal. In the midterm race here that could determine who controls the Senate, polls show that Republican incumbent candidate Susan Collins has the edge with men over her Democratic opponent Troy Jackson. So to get a sense of what some men are thinking, we got together with a group of fly fishermen for the last catch of the season.
23: How are you?
24: I'm Paul Guernsey.
25: I'm Connor Bergen.
26: Michael Moisen.
27: And I'm Ken Bollier.
28: Can't be without my hemostats in case I actually catch a fish here.
0: They're all part of Fly Fishing in Maine, a community with thousands of followers on Facebook. Ken Bollier runs the page and organized this trip. The 64-year-old recently retired, and fly fishing is his escape.
29: If you need to forget bad stuff, just go fly fishing because it all goes away. You're so focused on the water.
0: But forgetting bad stuff is getting harder to do. With rising gas prices, health care, groceries, Bollier says he's a Republican, but he's been disillusioned with his party for a while.
29: The U.S. is messed up.
23: Is that how you feel? Right?
29: Yeah. You know, my take now is all politicians are dirty. Trump making $2 billion in the last 2 years, that's not right, right? And I don't care, Susan Collins, you name them, they all have skeletons in their closets. They quickly learn how to play the game. So my point of view with this election is I'm all about change. And so I don't think Troy Jackson is the right guy, but I'm voting against Susan Collins.
0: Bollier spots a friend, Joel Anderson, returning from the lake. He hears us talking about politics and jumps in. He says he voted for Collins in the past, but now...
30: Never again.
0: Never again.
30: No way.
0: Why?
30: Because of all of her... kowtowing to Trump and backing all of his programs.
0: And what was it about her in the past that you were like...
30: She seemed moderate. She seemed to be representing Maine pretty well. No longer is that the case. She's a Republican. The Republican Party is just not holding Trump accountable for anything. And I'm tired of it.
0: Do you find that the Democrats represent you, your views?
30: I'm a little concerned about the Democratic Party right now, you know? They gave us a candidate who I'm not sure is getting enough backing from Democratic voters.
0: We say bye to Anderson.
29: Okay. Let's go fishing.
23: Let's go fishing.
0: These guys are all different ages, all different politically, but they've arrived at the same conclusion. They love fly fishing, and they want change. That becomes even clearer as I walk down to the lake with Paul Guernsey. The 71-year-old is a retired writer and editor who describes himself as an independent-turned Democrat.
31: I think Troy's a good candidate, solid candidate. He's got a lot of policies that I agree with.
23: Like what?
31: He's got some of the same policies for helping working people. Also, it's important to remember that politics is a team sport, and for anybody who wants a change in Washington right now, he's the person to go for. You know, Susan Collins has done some good things for the state, but she's going to vote with President Trump well over 90% of the time.
0: He has a lot of opinions, and he likes arguing about them online.
31: It's kind of a sport for me, and, you know, being a writer, I've kind of got a black belt in the whole rhetoric thing, so I think Ken has seen some of my... You've probably removed some of my posts, right? Yeah, there
23: really?
31: You go.
29: Yes.
23: Because there's no politics on the...
29: Yeah, we're a nonpartisan organization, right? We take no political views.
0: At the bottom of the hill, we finally see the water.
31: You see how it's moving down there?
23: Yeah.
31: Trout and salmon like moving water, cold moving water.
23: Uh-huh.
31: And so that's where we're hoping they're going to be.
0: Michael Moisen is standing on the bank of the lake.
23: Hey, Michael.
32: Hi. I'm fixing an issue that I saw with my line and is now fixed.
0: Moisen is 44, and that's an age group the Democrats have struggled with among men. So I ask him about that.
32: I mean, I remember a fifth grade teacher telling me once, when you guys have to support us as boomers... I feel bad because there's going to be nothing left for you. And,
23: does that how it feel? Is that how it feels?
32: It feels like there's a lot of money retention being kept very close. And I feel as though there's a very me mentality of my family or my well-being or my interest.
0: Nearby is Connor Bergen, the youngest of the group at 28. He's a ski patroller. We follow him into the water, find a good spot, and he casts his line.
1: You can't catch fish on top all the time, but when you can, it is the most fun you can have.
0: Connor loves his life, but he knows there are some things he can't have.
1: I live in a beautiful place. I work a fun job, which is skiing a lot and fishing and hunting a lot.
0: Yeah.
1: But do I ever dream of owning a house?
0: Yeah.
1: Probably not.
0: You don't dream of that?
1: Well, it's a little bit out of reach for areas around here. A lot of areas are getting gentrified. Housing market's going up. And my wages have stayed the same despite cost of living.
0: Have you made up your mind for the midterms?
1: Yeah, I'll be voting Democrat, absolutely. Which is not different from how I usually vote.
0: But he says this party that he votes for has never produced a candidate he actually sees himself in. They got a little closer with Graham Platner, an anti-establishment progressive that excited the Democratic base, only to be mired in scandal and forced out of the race over a sexual assault allegation this summer. He was replaced with Troy Jackson.
1: I wasn't terribly excited about the guy, no, but I mean, just having anyone progressive to vote for is just huge for me.
0: Like, so did you feel like the Democrats didn't really have a candidate for you before Platner?
1: I would agree.
0: Or have there been other candidates you've been excited about?
1: There hasn't been really any other candidates I've been excited about.
0: He has no political home. In this lake, where all these men fish, the Republican, the Independent, the Democrat, and the Progressives told us similar things. The Democrats have not put forward a candidate that truly excites them. For the most part, they're voting against the other side. It's Morning Edition from NPR News. I'm Leila Fadel in Portland, Maine, hosting from Maine Public.
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2: Good morning, I'm Laura Kane at the BBC. Germany's former intelligence chief, August Hanning, has been arrested on suspicion of espionage and attempting to pass state secrets to foreign powers. Mr. Hanning led Germany's Federal Intelligence Service for 7 years. The BBC's Bethany Bell.
4: Federal prosecutors say Hanning is strongly suspected of treasonous espionage and passing on state secrets. Investigators didn't say which foreign powers were involved, but German media says the material included sensitive assessments about Iran's nuclear program and the Russian military.
2: Mr. Hanning's lawyers reject the allegations. Kenya has announced its first confirmed case of the Ebola virus. The patient, who arrived from the Democratic Republic of Congo, has since died. Here's Kenya's health minister, Adan Duale, speaking during a news conference.
5: He traveled from DRC to Kampala by road, then boarded Jambo Jet flight and arrived in Nairobi on Saturday. And he was transported by a relative and a friend directly from JKIA to Nairobi Hospital, where he was quickly isolated.
2: And a climate delegation of more than a dozen leaders, including the Australian Prime Minister Anthony Albanese, is visiting the Pacific Island nation of Tuvalu, considered on the front line of global warming. Plans have been made to evacuate its entire population of 10,000 if the sea swallows it. I'm Laura Kane at the BBC in London.
12: And I'm Erwin Gratz, Maine Public Radio News. Good morning to you on this Tuesday morning. Secretary of State Jenna Bellows says she wants to dispel concerns the U.S. Postal Service won't deliver ballots as usual this year.
6: The laws have not changed. This year, the election will be held just like every other election. It's business as usual. But we all have experienced those moments when a prescription or a holiday card or a package has shown up late. So we're encouraging voters to make a plan.
12: Bellows was in Brunswick yesterday to mark the start of no-excuse in-person absentee voting. Mainers can cast their ballots at clerk's offices in their city or town. Bellows did remind Mainers if they vote by mail, ballots have to be in officials' hands by 8 p.m. on Election Day to be counted. To ensure that, she recommends mailing in ballots at least a week before Election Day, which is November 3rd. Drop boxes outside municipal offices can also be used. Bellows says voters can track absentee ballots online through the Secretary of State's office to confirm that the clerk has received them. You're listening to Morning Edition on Maine Public Radio. Good morning. It's Tuesday, October the 6th. We'll check out your weather forecast in 4 minutes. Morning Edition time is approaching 8:46.
0: This is Morning Edition from NPR News. I'm Leila Fadel.
18: And I'm A. Martinez. Hockey superstar Alexander Ovechkin will leave the NHL at the end of this season. The 41-year-old Russian's announcement comes exactly 21 years after his debut for the Washington Capitals. Now, Ovechkin would eventually break the all-time goal-scoring record set by Wayne Gretzky. Here's that moment on the Monumental Sports Network.
3: The chasing days are done! Alex Ovechkin is the greatest goal scorer in the history of the NHL!
18: The only one to score over 900 goals. For more on Ovechkin's career, we called up Barry Sverluga about that. He's a columnist for The Atlantic. So, Barry, where would Ovechkin rank in the pantheon of great hockey players?
7: Well, certainly among goal scorers, he has no peer. He passed Gretzky in April 2025 at the age of 39. Lots of talk about what's his all-around game like. Was he as good as Gretzky as a passer? Certainly not. But he's right, an instant Hall of Famer and really a legend in Washington because he's played his whole career right here.
18: Yeah, and he might have a chance to pass Lemieux in total points, goals and assists, maybe ninth by the end of his career.
7: Yes, possible for sure. He's about to become the Capitals' all-time leader in assists. He's only four away from that. There's really no mark in terms of goal scoring that he doesn't have. He has 20-30 goal seasons. That's more than anybody, 929 total goals. He's just been a machine for a career that spans back to a time when the league was coming out of a lockout and really needed stars, young stars, he and Pittsburgh's Sidney Crosby, the top two, to lift them out of into a new era.
18: Now, one thing that we found out lately is that Ovechkin supports Russian President Vladimir Putin, even appearing in a pro-Putin campaign ad, and that has led to some criticism in the U.S. Do you think that this maybe rises above the typical disagreements have about the role of politics in sports?
7: Well, it's interesting because actually Ovechkin's support of Putin has been overt for a long time, dating his Instagram avatar has long been a picture of him and Putin. He created a social media movement in 2017 ahead of the Russian presidential elections, a hashtag Team Putin or Putin Team. So this is really nothing new. What kind of makes it controversial headed into his last year was the fact that he appeared in an ad in September for Putin's Russia, United Russia Party. That kind of freshened up the news and brought some new criticism for an issue that he's really been very open about for years.
18: Now, the Capitals are supposed to be pretty good this season, Barry. You think his farewell tour, if there is going to be one, might be a distraction for the Caps?
7: You know, I think that's something that Ovechkin wrestled with. He doesn't really want to go into every rink for the last time and be handed a gold watch or a rocking chair or that kind of stuff. This team really does have the biggest goals. I mean, they won the Stanley Cup in 2018. That kind of cemented Ovechkin's legacy in the sport and in the town. This is probably their best roster since then. So it'll be interesting to see how they balance the individual honors and homages that he's going to get with what the team goals are, which is to win the whole thing.
18: Has he played for Russia recently, or is there maybe a chance he can play for Russia at one point?
7: I mean, Russia was not allowed in the Olympics this last time around, so that was a big miss on his resume. He had played for them in 2006 and 2010 with no medals, disappointingly.
18: Ovechkin, Messi, they're all retiring. Barry Sverluga of The Athletic, thank you very much.
7: Appreciate you having me.
18: This is Morning Edition from NPR News. I'm Martinez.
0: And I'm Leila Fadel.
12: You're listening to Morning Edition on Maine Public Radio. Good morning to you on this Tuesday morning. I'm Erwin Gratz as we approach 10 minutes before 9. Weather forecast goes like this for today. It should be sunny. There will be some clouds popping up over northern Maine in the mountains with a very slight chance of a sprinkle there. High temperatures ranging from the mid-40s to low-50s in the north of mountains into the 50s elsewhere. It's going to be another blustery day around the state. West to northwest winds 10 to 20 miles an hour, gusting to 40 in the north. Tonight will be clear down into the 30s statewide. A lot of places will see frost. Tomorrow, partly sunny in the north of mountains, sunshine elsewhere, a little bit milder, 51 to 56 in the north of mountains, upper 50s to low 60s elsewhere. And as we peer ahead, looks like there may be some spotty showers on Thursday. Then we're back to partly sunny or sunny weather on Friday.
8: I'm Paul Henley, host of BBC NewsHour. 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And what did Australian politicians make of OpenAI's apology for hacking its healthcare websites?
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0: The government of Taiwan is opening a new economic and cultural office in Phoenix. The move follows a $100 billion investment push by Taiwanese tech giant TSMC there. But as KJZZ's Greg Hani reports, China is warning Arizona political leaders against getting too friendly.
13: Three, two, one.
14: Taiwan's foreign minister, Lin Xiaolong, joined Governor Katie Hobbs, a Democrat, at an opening ceremony for the office. Andy Biggs, the Republican challenging her re-election, appeared as well. Hobbs says the office will help facilitate growing business deals between the island and Arizona.
15: A dedicated one-stop entity to assist businesses of all sizes as they invest and scale here.
14: In just the last 3 years, annual trade between Taiwan and Arizona jumped from $3 billion to over $21 billion. The office will also provide consular services to Taiwanese nationals in Arizona and New Mexico. But the new office here is angering the Chinese government, which claims Taiwan as its own. It sent multiple letters to Governor Hobbs protesting the office, asking the state to stop building political ties with Taiwan. One accuses the office of lending support to Taiwan's independence from China. Leaders here say manufacturing TSMC computer chips in the U.S. will keep America's economy independent if the current supply from Taiwan is disrupted. And Phoenix is very much celebrating its growing economic partnership with Taiwan.
16: Thank you to everyone at the ballpark tonight celebrating Taiwanese heritage.
14: At a recent Arizona Diamondbacks baseball game, the Cultural and Economic Office's director, Kevin Chiao, threw out the game's ceremonial first pitch.
16: A round of applause for Kevin Chiao.
14: Taiwanese trade executive Wen Huang has lived in Phoenix since the 80s.
19: And then here comes TSMC. All of a sudden, I run into Taiwanese people all the time.
14: Taiwanese chipmaker TSMC employs about 3,500 people at its current Phoenix operations and plans to open a second factory by the middle of next year. For NPR News, I'm Greg Hawney in Phoenix.
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12: Wall Street is pointing higher ahead of opening bell today after nearing record highs to open the week, with oil prices down around the lowest level in more than a month. Futures for the S&P 500 are up 0.4%, while futures for the Dow Industrial Average are up 0.6%, as are NASDAQ futures this morning.
20: Can we have AI safety and a strong economy? 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I'm Megan McCarty-Carino.
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20: The AI industry appears to be getting more serious about safety. Leaders of top companies signed a non-binding agreement at the White House last week, laying out standards and best practices for responsible development of advanced AI. OpenAI delayed the release of its latest model due to safety concerns, all in the wake of Anthropic CEO Dario Amodei calling to slow things down and pace the frontier. Wall Street initially wasn't too happy about that push, and stocks related to the AI build-out took a momentary tumble. But Jordan Nanos at the chip research and consulting firm SemiAnalysis argues that greater investment in AI security could actually drive more demand for computing power.
22: At the most basic level, the commitments that Dario and Sam have made for pacing the frontier are all related to spending more compute for an equivalent model release. In other words, they're going to do a bunch of safety testing, evaluations, all sorts of different rollouts of the model to actually make sure that it is safe. And that just means spending more money on compute than they would have otherwise spent in order to release a model of equivalent capability in the past.
20: There's also been this trend that's sort of been important in the last year or so of, you know, the way that we're using AI being more compute hungry. You know, we've had sort of reasoning models and AI agents. How much more computing heavy are these compared to, you know, the early version of chatbots?
22: There's two different ways in which the models have grown historically. One is just in terms of the size of the model. Mm-hmm. And the second one, like you said, is in terms of how much the model thinks or reasons about an individual query. We're seeing this third vector, I guess, of how people can expand the use of compute on a given task. And that's really with multiple agents coordinating to solve a single task. What we've seen recently, actually, is that the models are not necessarily getting much bigger. They're reaching some sort of limit in terms of total parameters. And the labs are really pursuing improvements in reasoning depth, as well as the multi-agent coordination in order to solve more complicated tasks rather than just strictly making the models bigger.
20: So in your opinion, how big is the risk to the economy, which has really been, you know, the growth in the economy has been driven to a large extent by AI spending. How big of a risk is, you know, a slowdown in AI development, whether that's from some sort of self-regulation, government regulation, financing strain, anything like that?
22: Generally speaking, I think that the risks that we are assessing is very much outweighed by the clear signals for demand, the amount of spending to increase supply, and the amount of work that we just see day to day. All of these anecdotes of the incredible things that people are doing in order to serve this demand, just from building the data centers to building the equipment that goes in there to building the chips, the equipment that goes into the fabs to build the chips and all through the supply chain. There's some really heroic work going on from a lot of smart people to try to expand capacity and serve all of this demand.
20: That was Jordan Nanos at SemiAnalysis. Erica Soderstrom produced this episode. I'm Megan McCarty-Carino, and that's Marketplace Tech. This is APM.
12: 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I'm Erwin Gratz. Have a nice Tuesday. 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
8: Welcome to NewsHour from the BBC World Service. I'm Paul Henley. Coming up, tens of thousands of people are on the streets of France demonstrating against the state of the country's schools.
1: The conditions of schooling and classes are terrible. Terrible buildings, lack of teachers, lack of replacement for teachers that are sick, especially in the suburbs.
8: Also on the programme, OpenAI has apologised to Australian politicians, but concerns about artificial intelligence remain.
4: No one seems to be able to answer the bigger question of what is all this for? Why are we rushing so fast into an uncertain future that on the one hand has existential risk and on the other has potential, you know, mass job losses?
8: The former head of Germany's spy services, who's suspected of being a spy, and a Nobel Peace Prize for the physicist who discovered so-called ghost particles at the South Pole, all after this news.
21: BBC News with Emily Thomas. Germany's former intelligence chief, August Hanning, has been arrested on suspicion of espionage. Mr. Hanning led the BND for 7 years until 2005. His lawyer rejects the allegations. Bethany Bell reports.
17: If the suspicions against August Hanning and his aide are confirmed, this would be a scandal of historic proportions. Federal prosecutors say Mr. Hanning is strongly suspected of treasonous espionage and passing on state secrets. They say he was in close contact with a representative of a foreign intelligence service to whom he passed on political information for several years. Investigators didn't say which foreign powers were involved, but German media says the material included sensitive assessments about Iran's nuclear program and the Russian military.
21: There have been clashes between protesters and police in several French cities as nationwide demonstrations take place to call for more investment in schools. Police fired tear gas towards protesters in the southern city of Toulouse, while in Lyon, police said they responded when missiles were thrown at officers. The student protests started last month in Paris and then spread around France. Our correspondent Mark Lowen is in southeastern France.
23: It's been a day of really fluid protests here in Marseille. We've been following the crowds right through the city. There have been thousands of people on the streets here. It's been pretty peaceful, starting and moving through the streets of various parts of the city. And now we've come down to an area where actually the police are further down there. We've walked past huge lines of riot police vehicles, and now another protest has gathered here.
21: A Spanish judge has lifted an arrest warrant for the separatist former head of Catalonia, Carles Puigdemont. It clears the way for his return from exile to Spain ahead of a general election in November. Mr. Puigdemont fled to Belgium to escape arrest linked to him organising a failed bid for Catalan independence in 2017. He'd also been facing accusations of embezzlement, which he denied. Kenya has announced the first confirmed case of Ebola in the country. Officials say the Kenyan citizen displayed Ebola symptoms during isolation and tested positive for the Bundibugyo virus. He's since died. Kenya's health minister, Adan Duale, gave more details.
24: This patient fell ill about a month ago while still in DRC. He traveled from DRC to Kampala by road, then boarded Jambo Jet flight and arrived in Nairobi on Saturday. And he was transported by a relative and a friend directly from JKIA to Nairobi Hospital.
21: The parliament in the German state of Saxony-Anhalt has elected Tobias Rausch of the far-right Alternative for Germany party as speaker. It's the first time since the end of the Second World War a far-right party has held such a post in Germany. You're listening to the latest world news from the BBC. The head of the European Commission, Ursula von der Leyen, says attacks on civilian shipping in the Black Sea are unacceptable. It comes after Bulgaria's prime minister said two merchant ships were hit by drone strikes. The crew of one ship are still missing. The Black Sea has increasingly become a battlefield for drone attacks in Russia's war on Ukraine. Donald Trump has announced he'll stop using taxpayer funds to pay for TV adverts promoting his administration ahead of the midterm elections in November. It's after criticism from both Democrats and Republicans. Mary Ormerod reports.
2: President Trump wrote on his site Truth Social that it was standard practice for the public to pay for ads promoting the US. But legal experts say past administrations have typically made TV ads about public health or national emergencies. Mr. Trump's ads praised the president and talked about fake news media and the sick political class. He said the criticism came from what he called the radical left, but even some Republicans think Mr. Trump has gone too far. Senate Majority Leader John Thune said that although he liked the message, it shouldn't be paid for with taxpayer dollars.
3: Zambia says it will sign a new health agreement which does not include a contentious clause of sharing patient data with the US government. The government denied it would give Washington access to critical minerals. The US has signed similar pacts with several African countries, but some have rejected it over demands on sharing patient data. Hundreds of items from the personal archive of the influential American film director Stanley Kubrick are going to auction for the first time. The lots include the axe wielded by Jack Nicholson's character in the 1980 horror film The Shining, as well as scripts with his personal annotations and his own chess set. Kubrick, who died in 1999, made only 13 films, including 2001, A Space Odyssey, A Clockwork Orange and Full Metal Jacket. BBC News.
8: Hello, welcome to the programme. This is NewsHour from the BBC World Service, coming to you live from London. I'm Paul Henley. Across France today, the authorities are anticipating more violent clashes with the police, given the scale and nature of public demonstrations by people demanding more investment in the country's schools. Big crowds have gathered in all the major cities, around 86 to 100,000 people, according to the government. They're protesting against a lack of teachers, classroom overcrowding and run-down school buildings. And since the demonstration started last month, they have gathered pace. Joanna is a student protesting today in Marseille.
1: We are protesting for better conditions of learning for our students, high schoolers, and even like under, because the conditions of schooling and classes, they are terrible. Terrible buildings, lack of teachers, lack of replacement for teachers that are sick, especially in the suburbs. We don't have enough teachers to learn, basically to learn. We, the media, are showing a lot of violent protests, but they don't show the response of the police, which is very, very aggressive. And they don't show enough the message of the students, which is better conditions, basically.
8: The BBC's Nick Beek sent this report from the city of Lyon.
5: Firefighters have turned up here because a bin's been set alight. All the students here are protesting, and this is a scene that's replicated in lots of parts of the country today. If you talk to these students, they say they want a lot more investment in their education. They say the classrooms are crumbling, that there's far too many pupils crammed in, and they want this to change. This fire's now been put out, but the fire is burning across this country. Pupils here say they're willing to come out again, if needs be, because they really want this to change.
8: And we hope to hear live soon from our correspondent in Paris. Students, parents and union representatives are demonstrating today, and for the first time from today, unions outside the education sector have been getting involved. Agathe Le Berdaire is Deputy Secretary General of the CGT union that represents engineers, managers and technical professionals.
6: The CGT has sympathy for students protesting because their demands have been really clear and very legitimate from the start. They have started this protest around the 20th of September, and all of their demands are very legitimate. They ask for better schooling conditions. They ask for better classrooms that allow them to be warm in the winter, fresh and cool in the summer, which was not the case 4 months ago. They had to go through exams in very, very hard conditions. They're also asking to have more teachers because classes are packed right now. They usually have more than 30 kids in the classrooms, and also a lack of teacher that they're facing. Some of students are missing 3, 4, 5 months of one class for an entire year, which really threatens their ability to pass their exams and learn better. So all of these demands are very, very legitimate, but also we have been, as a union, very shocked with the reaction that we've seen from the police in front of the gatherings, in front of schools. We believe that students have a right to protest, have a right to debate, have a right to organize and to demonstrate. And until now, this right has been threatened by the police and the way the government is dealing with this mobilization.
8: Now, many of the problems that you spelled out that are undoubtedly facing these students will be familiar to high school students in many, many developed countries across the world, including most of the rest of Europe. Why do you think that facing exactly the same problems, the French students are much more proactive, more verbal?
6: I think there really is a lot of anger right now in this country. Wages are not going up, so their parents are facing intense inflation. And the firms do not want to raise wages at this moment. We also see the government trying to take money out of pensioners. So their own grandparents are also facing a critical social situation. And what happened is also that their own teachers have been fighting for better working conditions in the last few years.
8: Isn't a fundamental problem here that France isn't as rich a country as it once was, and that the same goes for many Western European countries in particular, that it has been perhaps living beyond its means, that its students are facing identical problems to elsewhere, its university students are in fact privileged compared to those in Britain and the United States saddled with vast debt?
6: Well, France is still the second economy in Europe, and what we have seen is that the lack of public money also comes from the fact that we have been spending public money on big firms. Firms like Total Energy, which is the firm responsible right now for the raise of prices in terms of access to fuel, has been getting public money in order to help them be a huge firm, a huge multinational. Firms like L'Oréal, like Sanofi, all of those firms that have been giving their shareholders a lot of money those last few months have also been getting some public spendings. And you cannot give money at the same time to massive multinational and to public school. It's not possible. So this is also the limit we're facing. We need a budget that is going to answer to social issues in France. We need a budget that really allows workers and their children and their parents to be able to live well.
8: Agathe Le Berdaire, who is from France's CGT union. So what is the French government's response to the protests that seem to be growing still? Sabrina Roubache is the minister responsible for vocational training and education and apprenticeship in France. I spoke to her shortly before we came on air and asked her if the protesters' concerns were legitimate.
7: Yes, absolutely. You know, I told this. I'm out in field to listen to our young people and to bring answers to their demands, which are legitimate. I told this yesterday on TV show. Today, once again, we are seeing that very strong turnout, really. This is the truth. We are around maybe 100,000, you know, people mobilized. We must listen to what our young people are telling us. It's very important about school schedules and higher education. And I think that when it comes to their future, they are anxious. It's normal. You know, growing up is hard. We have to understand that they are young.
8: Some of the students are telling us that it's more fundamental than this. Their schools are falling apart. There aren't enough teachers. They're being taught in freezing and boiling conditions. It's just all too much. You accept that?
7: Of course, because, you know, I'm a mummy. My daughter, she is, you know, in high school, public high school. And I know what I'm talking about.
8: Okay, some of the protesters also say that the police are cracking down on them too hard. Yeah. Is that a legitimate complaint too?
7: No, you know, we are in front of a kind of very high violence from the young people. We cannot ask to our police officers, you know, to say and to make nothing in front of a lot of violence.
8: Are you simultaneously addressing the concerns of members of the French public who aren't demonstrating, who are scared, who think this has got out of control, that there is violence on the streets of France and is not acceptable?
7: It's not acceptable. okay, for the young people, because I'm scared for them, for the young people. It's why I asked to the parents yesterday, keep your child, your children at home. I think that we have to be responsible.
8: Why do you think today's high school and university students have it harder than you did, for instance, when you were their age?
7: You know, I think that they have so many things to tell us. They tell us that we are anxious about the future. We are in France. We are a very great country. I want that the young people can understand that we are lucky. We have high school free, university free, the school free, the health is free in France. We have something, you know, so many things positives if we can compare with other countries.
8: Maybe the problem here is that the good things that French people have,
7: yes,
8: in modern life are simply not sustainable anymore. They're too expensive for a country that isn't as rich as it was.
7: You know, we are talking about one country, maybe the only country in the world, when you can find everything free. Okay? I repeat, your university is free. You don't have to pay to go to university. You don't have to pay to go to school, elementary school, secondary school, and high school. You don't have to pay for your health. We have a social model, maybe the best of the world.
8: But is that social model going to last? These protests suggest it might not.
7: If we want to keep, okay, our social model, I'm talking about the young people. If we want to keep this is an exception in the world, okay? And I cannot let everyone tell that our country is the bad of the world, because it's false. But we have to maybe enhance so many things for our young people.
8: That was French Government Minister Sabrina Roubache. The protests continue across France. Let's go live to Hugh Schofield, who's our correspondent in Paris. Hugh, what is the situation vis-à-vis the protests there?
9: Yeah, well, I'm just off the Place de la République, the traditional gathering ground of the French left, and there's a very, very large gathering of students there now. I've come away because there's no connectivity, there's so many people. They're moving down on their route towards the Place de la Nationale. The atmosphere is very, very happy, exhilarated. A lot of adults there too, a lot of teachers, a lot of parents there expressing their support for the students, and a lot of police too, of course, but so far no sign of any trouble. As I say, the mood just very, very upbeat. A lot of sloganizing, anti-police, anti-government, anti-far right, and rather less of more money for schools. It's quite political, shall we say.
8: And more widely across French society, where does public opinion fall on this, do you think, and the state of the protests?
9: No one is going to disagree with the teenagers on their grievances. Everyone is going to say that they agree about, problems in schools, lack of resources and so on. I mean, that is par for the course now in France. People complain about the health system for the same reasons. But as the minister was pointing out there, you know, I think people in France do tend to forget this all comes absolutely free in France. And I think these questions you're putting to her about the sustainability of it all are very pertinent. The fact is that the markets are watching France very closely, and they do not want to see hints of, you know, once again the state coffers opening up to bail out situations like this, to which of course the left argues, as you heard from the other person from the CGT, yes, there is money though, if only we raised it where it is, i.e. in the dividends of the big multinationals. It's the core of the problem. Which side of the economic debate do you stand on?
8: Many thanks, Hugh, our correspondent in Paris. Live there, Hugh Schofield, you're with the BBC World Service and NewsHour.
10: 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In Maine, weather today, sunny, partly sunny in the north of mountains, highs 44 to 52 in the north of mountains and in the 50s elsewhere. For tonight, clear skies, lows 30 to 38. For tomorrow, partly sunny in the north of mountains, sunshine elsewhere, highs 51 to 56 in the north of mountains, 57 to 63 elsewhere. Tomorrow night, cloudy in the north, partly cloudy elsewhere, lows 43 to 52. And you're listening to the BBC World Service on Maine Public Radio. The time is 20 minutes past 9 o'clock.
8: I'm Paul Henley, and this is NewsHour, live from the BBC. In Yemen, government forces backed by Saudi Arabia say they've taken back control of the strategic Bab al-Mandab Strait as part of a major new offensive against the Iran-backed Houthis. Renewed fighting's displaced nearly 200,000 people since August. That's according to the United Nations.

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0: On the next Maine Calling, with 1 month until Election Day, what to know about voting? I'm Jennifer Rooks. As early voting begins, Maine Secretary of State Shenna Bellows joins us to answer your questions about the 2026 election. We'll discuss Maine election law, from voter registration to absentee ballots and early voting, as well as ranked choice voting and election security. Maine Calling, Tuesday, live at 11 and again at 8 on Maine Public Radio.
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1: You're back with On Point's special series, Senior Class, Gerontocracy in America. I'm Meghna Chakrabarty, and we're in episode 2, The Silver Ballot Box. It's not just that seniors vote more than others. They also organize. And I guarantee you've heard of their most prominent lobbying group.
2: Right now is the perfect time for you to join AARP.
3: AARP offers a lot, but I'm not retired.
2: Oh, you don't have to be retired to join AARP.
1: With approximately 40 million dues-paying members, AARP is the second largest member organization in the country. Only AAA is larger. AARP has a $2 billion annual budget. More than one in five voters in national elections is a member.
4: My attitude is, if we didn't have AARP, we'd have to invent it.
1: Bill Novelli was the CEO of AARP from 2001 to 2009.
4: People joined because they do believe in the advocacy. They joined because of endorsing products and services. They have a great magazine, a good newspaper. But I think that voice is very important.
1: And incredibly influential. And not just on Capitol Hill. AARP is a cultural and market force, especially that magazine.
5: How did you get Bob Dylan to be on the cover?
6: He called us and asked us.
5: He called you?
6: Yes.
5: Dylan doesn't call anybody.
6: He called the editor.
1: That was then AARP magazine editorial director, 87-year-old Myrna Blythe, flexing for CBS News last year. AARP was formed in 1958 by Ethel Percy Andress. She was a pioneering retired school principal, the first woman to ever hold that position in California, and a tireless advocate for teacher retirees.
7: We're all growing old at the same rate. You know, it's rather comforting to know that time just can't be managed.
1: She'd founded a national retired teachers organization and was seeking an insurer to provide group coverage for her members. 42 insurers refused. And then Andress found New York insurance agent Leonard Davis. Together, they piloted an insurance program. It was wildly successful, which then led Andress and Davis to co-found AARP. Davis then created the Colonial Penn Insurance Company, which had an exclusive relationship selling insurance to AARP members until 1978, when the irascible Andy Rooney of CBS's 60 Minutes suggested that AARP was just a vehicle to sell insurance to the elderly. AARP ended the exclusive agreement after that. But insurance sales are still at the core of AARP's business.
8: Medicare, it doesn't cover everything. That's why you should consider an AARP Medicare Supplement Insurance Plan, insured by United Healthcare Insurance Company. It can help cover some of what Medicare doesn't, so you could save up to thousands.
1: For about 30 years, United Healthcare Group has been AARP's co-branded choice for supplemental insurance. According to AARP's 2024 audited financial report, the group made $289 million in membership dues. It made more than $1.2 billion in what it calls royalties, aka insurance company kickbacks, most of which is tax exempt due to AARP's status as a nonprofit. Well, in 1995, Senator Alan Simpson had had enough. The Wyoming Republican was chairman of a Senate Finance Subcommittee, and he launched an investigation into AARP's structure and operations.
9: People know that something is wrong when an organization that gets more than half its income from commercial business activities simultaneously spends millions annually to lobby with the claim that they represent the interests of seniors and the elderly.
1: Simpson wanted to revoke AARP's tax-exempt status. He knew it was risky.
9: And that no one would ever dare to attack America's most powerful and sympathy-invoking voter group.
1: He joked that he had to grow, quote, a second epidermis to deal with the blowback. He was getting so much mail from seniors, his office resorted to weighing it. However, Senator Simpson's efforts failed. AARP still has its status as a tax-exempt social welfare organization. Now, this might seem a departure from our focus on AARP's lobbying might, but it's also central to a fundamental bind AARP finds itself in as a true advocate for all American seniors, rich and poor. That bind? Can you be an effective political advocate for the most economically vulnerable seniors when your business and membership model is so closely tied with keeping insurance companies and the richest seniors happy?
4: I think that's the way you have to be. Go down the middle, be practical, be pragmatic, appeal to both sides.
1: Again, Bill Novelli, former AARP CEO.
4: I used to have a plaque in my office. It had two quotes. And one quote was Trent Lott, who was the Senate Majority Leader at one time. And he used to say, AARP is a wholly owned subsidiary of the Democratic Party. And the other quote was Pete Stark, who was a liberal Democrat from California. And he would say, what does AARP stand for? Always advocating for the Republican Party. So there you had it.
1: Yale University professor Samuel Moyne calls this a cage of AARP's own making. A, quote, conservative sclerosis that pushes AARP towards spending tens of millions of lobbying dollars advocating for the status quo, not progress. Bill Novelli disagrees. Back in 2003, he was running AARP when the group played an instrumental role lobbying for President George W. Bush's sweeping Medicare reform package, which led to expanded drug coverage with the creation of Medicare Part D.
4: We did a great job in getting prescription drugs into Medicare. One party didn't like that.
1: That would be the Democrats. They felt the initial proposal was a handout to Big Pharma because it allowed price negotiations between HMOs and pharmaceutical companies, essentially boxing out the federal government, which would eventually foot the bill. As a consequence, AARP lost 45,000 members. Novelli says it gained them all back.
4: And you have to do what's necessary, what's right, and it'll work out in the future.
1: And that is good for America's present and future seniors. But that latter group is children and young people now. And thanks in part to AARP, America's young get a fraction of support from the federal government that their grandparents receive. For every dollar the government spends on children, it spends $6 on senior benefits. That's a criticism of gerontocracy that Bill Novelli just doesn't buy. He says supporting seniors now is a way of safeguarding the future.
4: Alan Simpson used to call them greedy geezers. But I think older people, they have a strong sense of legacy, are much more culturally oriented and believe in society. I'm a believer in the broader good, the greater good.
1: And full disclosure, AARP is an underwriter of WBUR. Paul Taylor is with us. He's author of The Next America, Boomers, Millennials, and the Looming Generational Showdown, and he's former executive vice president of the Pew Research Center. So, Paul, your take not just on, you know, the silver ballot box, but the silver lobby.
10: Well, listen, AARP does a great job of looking after the interests of today's seniors. I think they have done a very poor job of looking after the interests of tomorrow's seniors, and that is a much bigger social and political problem. You can run the numbers. You mentioned the skew in government spending. We talked earlier about the fact that the older Americans today are the least likely age group to be poor. When I came of age, older Americans were the most likely age group to be poor. It is a triumph of social policy that we have addressed those concerns for elderly adults. You can go all the way back to Social Security. You can then go to Medicare under LBJ, and AARP has preserved those magnificent programs. But again, it is not complicated to see that the math will not work. We now have a large cohort of older adults and a smaller cohort of younger adults in terms of its relation to the overall population. The way these programs works, they were set up by Franklin Roosevelt. It's a long story, but they were set up by Franklin Roosevelt to seem like you were investing in your own pension, by the way it was taken out, and it's your money, and the government then gives it back to you when you get old. That's really not the way the program works. The program works that today's workers pay for the benefits of today's retirees. And as you have more retirees and fewer workers, that is a big, big math problem. And the fact that Democrats and Republicans alike haven't been able to find a common ground solution is robbing the economic well-being of our children and grandchildren.
1: They haven't been able to find a common ground solution because of the very voters we're talking about this hour, because the bipartisan unwillingness to find some kind of fair but long-lasting means of shoring up Social Security and Medicare is pretty, you know, constant.
10: You're absolutely right. So they fear the wrath of the baby boomers of today's elderly, which, as we've been discussing, vote in very high numbers, and they're a large cohort to begin with. So it's a feedback loop. You're absolutely right. And it would take the last time that we as a political society made some effort to address these demographic challenges was way back in 1983, when two sort of World War II era warriors, Ronald Reagan and Tip O'Neill, set aside their political differences and realize it's not working. Let's jump off a cliff together. Let's take the bullets from our voters who won't like this, and let's fix the program for the foreseeable future so we won't have this cliff that we're about to go over. Well, that was more than 40 years ago. The cliff is here again, and we see nowhere on either side of the partisan aisle a willingness to make the hard choices. That is a failure. And I go back to the particular characteristics of the baby boom generation. We're all over the map politically. We're liberal, we're conservative, we're moderate. But there are certain traits that we have exhibited since our youth. We're pretty self-righteous. We think we know best, whether conservative or liberal, and we're pretty uncompromising. And a country like ours, as heterogeneous as it is, it needs political leaders who can find their way into the middle. Yeah. And I think that has been a generational failure of the boomers.
1: As a sardonic Gen Xer, Paul, I'm going to say that the way you describe boomers sounds a lot like your own kids, the millennials. But, okay, I'm going to put that joking aside. And also, I want to talk a little bit more about, okay, so there's the actual act of casting ballots, which is a way of having your say in this democracy, and how boomers are doing that in spades. But then I want to talk a little bit also of more about the other giant force in American politics, and that is money. Mm. Because I'm looking here at some numbers. These are from Samuel Moyn's book, Gerontocracy in America. And he cites some numbers about who are the richest donors in elections. And so he has some numbers here that in the 2014 cycle, and this is according to Open Secrets, the group that tracks campaign finances, and he says in 2014, the average age of about 500 age identifiable donors who were the most generous, okay, the most generous in federal elections, the average age was 65.6 years old. The most common age was 70. Yeah. So it's not just voting, and it's not just AARP as a lobby. It's even in the form of like direct donations.
10: Absolutely. I mean, again, we are in a gilded age, and the old have gotten richer and the rich have gotten older. And so you see it in absolutely those numbers. What is going to weigh to fight our way to a more equitable distribution of economic and political power? I think, as you've talked about, it is an engagement by those who are younger and middle-aged and recognize it's in their self-interest to turn things around. I believe in cycles of history. I think previous Gilded Ages eventually reach a tipping point and the public reacts. I think we're near that tipping point now. I don't know how it's going to play out, when it's going to play out, but things are going to change.
1: Okay. So, but tell me more. It seems like right now, Paul, your overall assessment is, especially in light of Social Security, Medicare, and the national debt, that you're kind of arguing against the political influence of your own generation. And what about all those people who right now, also of your generation, are yelling at their phones or their radios, however they're listening, and saying, but what about all the other advances that have come with the voting of the baby boomer generation? You can't just discard those.
10: Oh, not at all. Not at all. And to me, this is part of the what I would call the tragedy of my generation. But there's a lot on the plus side. And again, if you go back to some of the folks you quoted earlier in this hour, listen, we came of age at a time when if you were a woman, if you were a person of color, if you were a gay, the doors were closed. And that took a lot of work and a lot of activism to change hearts, to change minds, to change laws. It wasn't the boomers only who did that, but the boomers had a very important role. That is a proud, proud legacy of my generation. Mm. So I would absolutely balance that against my feeling that over the course of our lifetimes, we've done too much of taking care of ourselves and too little worrying about future generations.
1: Okay, so we have about 30 seconds left, Paul. I want to circle back to where we began, because I think for a lot of people, they're still like, well, older people have always voted more. But you are saying that we're historically at a different point in America now. So the impact of older voters is likely to last a lot longer.
10: Again, it's the pig and the python. It's this massive age bubble that has worked its way through, all the way through. And here we are now parked at the upper end. And even though our numbers are not as great now as the millennials, our voting influence is going to be around for a little while. Not forever, but we got some kick left.
1: Yeah, well, because boomers show up. And maybe millennials and Gen Z and Gen X, can hold my own generation to account as well, might learn a thing or two. Paul Taylor. He's author of The Next America, Boomers, Millennials, and the Looming Generational Showdown. Paul, thank you so much for joining us today.
10: My pleasure. Thanks for having me.
1: All right. Tomorrow, we continue our week-long series, Senior Class, and we're going to talk about old money. Baby boomers as a whole are the wealthiest generation by far. You heard Paul Taylor say that. The number is huge, $77 trillion in assets.
11: My overall net worth is a lot more than I ever expected.
1: I'm Meghna Chakrabarty. Our series, Senior Class, Gerontocracy in America, continues tomorrow. Don't miss it. This is On Point.
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14: Today on Maine Calling, Secretary of State Shenna Bellows answers election questions. Early voting is underway in the 2026 election. It started yesterday. And today marks exactly 1 month until Election Day. Maine voters will decide federal, state, and local offices this year. Governor, one U.S. Senate seat, both congressional representatives, every state legislator, town councilors, school board members, and local referendums. I'm Jennifer Rooks. Today on Maine Calling, we are joined by the constitutional officer who oversees the election, Secretary of State Shenna Bellows. She'll bring us up to date on everything you need to know about the election, from voter registration to absentee ballots and early voting, as well as ranked choice voting and election security. What are your questions about this year's election? Maine Calling is just ahead.
15: Live from NPR News in Washington, I'm Corva Coleman. The massive media merger between Paramount Skydance and Warner Brothers Discovery is now final. The combined company, Skydance, announced the completed acquisition in a statement this morning. CEO David Ellison calls it a historic day for the industry. The $111 billion merger brings together two major film studios, global streaming services, and TV assets, including CBS News and CNN. The heads of both news networks are staying on board. The man who killed 13 people in a mass shooting at Fort Hood, Texas in 2009 will be executed by firing squad. NPR's Quill Lawrence reports it's the first military execution in decades.
16: Nidal Malik Hassan was an army major stationed at Fort Hood when he opened fire on his fellow soldiers with a semi-automatic handgun. 32 were wounded and 13 died, including a pregnant soldier. The Pentagon announced that for the first time since World War II, a firing squad will be used to carry out Hassan's death sentence. A military execution requires the president's approval. Hassan was born in Virginia and became an Army psychiatrist. He testified at his trial that he carried out the attack because of what he called the illegal and immoral wars in Iraq and Afghanistan. Quill Lawrence, NPR News.
15: Forces in Yemen backed by Saudi Arabia say they've recaptured a port city from Houthi rebels. But Houthi rebels based in Yemen are firing into Saudi Arabia. NPR's Aya Batraoui says Saudi Arabia is now getting help.
17: To defend against these attacks, Saudi Arabia is getting some support from Britain and France. Yesterday, top ministers from Pakistan and Turkey also met in Saudi Arabia, and they confirmed that they're providing rapid military support now to the kingdom as part of the Mecca Agreement. That's the new defense pact that was signed by the three countries over the summer. And this pact really stems from President Trump's reluctance to get directly involved in another war in the Gulf. The U.S. has not agreed to Saudi Arabia's request for refueling support, but it is sharing intel on the Houthis.
15: NPR's Aya Batraoui reporting. Two people are dead and nine injured after Ukraine carried out a massive drone attack on Moscow. As NPR's Charles Maines reports from the city, Ukraine's main target was again energy facilities.
18: Moscow Mayor Sergei Sobyanin said Russian air defenses destroyed a majority of the 650 drones launched overnight. Yet the two fatalities appear to be due to falling debris from intercepts, and Ukraine successfully targeted the Moscow region's largest fuel storage hub, with witness video showing the facility, which provides oil to the city's main three airports, engulfed in flames. The attacks follow pledges by Ukrainian President Volodymyr Zelensky to continue a months-long campaign targeting Russian energy infrastructure, a response, Zelensky says, to Russia's own intensified airstrikes on Ukrainian cities and heating infrastructure ahead of the winter months. Charles Maines, NPR News, Moscow.
15: This is NPR.
19: This is Maine Public Radio News. Good morning. I'm Erwin Gratz at 11:04. The Public Utilities Commission is meeting at this hour with a Central Maine power rate hike on the table. CMP wants a temporary increase of about $7 a month so it can begin work on resiliency upgrades PUC staff opposes the increase, as does the Public Advocate's Office. Maine's attempt to hold oil companies liable for climate damages could hinge on a Supreme Court ruling in a separate case from Boulder, Colorado. Brad Campbell of Conservation Law Foundation says a decision on whether federal law preempts that lawsuit could have consequences for local attempts to protect consumers.
20: The state courts have been the first resort and often the only resort people have when they're damaged by unsafe products or bad corporate behavior.
19: Boulder alleges pollution from burning fossil fuels has altered the climate and harmed its citizens. The justices heard oral arguments in the case on Monday. Maine filed a similar complaint against ExxonMobil and BP 2 years ago. That case is still pending. The fire marshal's office is reporting on the cause of a vehicle explosion last month in Reedfield. The fire marshal says the vehicle was filled with Tannerite, then shot at until it exploded. Fire marshal's investigators say they're working with the Kennebec County District Attorney on possible criminal charges. Tannerite can be used for sport or target shooting, but is not supposed to be used to explode any other item. A sunny, windy afternoon is in store. Temperatures will stay in the 40s and 50s. I'm Erwin Gratz.
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22: I'm Jennifer Rooks. This is Maine Calling. 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
23: Thank you so much for having me. It's the best time of the year, election season.
22: I thought you were going to say fall foliage season.
23: Well, that's pretty great, too.
22: Oh, my goodness. Well, I know that everybody you work with has really been working hard for months now. But yesterday was sort of like opening day. The gates opened and people came to the polls. I know that because I know people who have already voted. How did yesterday go? What are you hearing from clerks around the different towns and cities around Maine?
23: So overall, yesterday was tremendously successful. We know that voters all across Maine went to their town offices. They were able to cast their ballots, and there was a lot of excitement. I was in Brunswick and Augusta, and in both places, steady streams of voters going in to cast their ballot in person. Now, remember, we're in that no excuse absentee voting period. No excuse means you don't have to have an excuse to vote early. Any United States citizen who will be 18 years or older on election day has that ability to go in, register if you're not registered, and cast your ballot in person. Now, there was so much traffic that we have a central voter registration system that every single clerk and registrar across the state accesses to track voter registration, to issue ballots, and to track voter participation history. That's the backbone of our online absentee ballot tracking system. So we had a brief interruption where there was so much traffic. There were a couple of towns that had difficulty getting in. We had to adjust a setting in our database to accommodate higher volumes of clerks and registrars because it was just simply more business than we're accustomed to seeing 30 days out. And I think that's good news for democracy. Maine is usually at the top of the nation in voter turnout. If yesterday is any indicator, we are hopeful that 2026 will be another record year.
22: So should we extrapolate from that, that the first day of voting was busier than usual?
23: We don't have all of the data back yet. So we publish our absentee voter data every Tuesday and Friday on the Secretary of State's website so that election enthusiasts or political parties can check out the numbers and compare and contrast that to prior years. But certainly on the ground, it felt very busy. And we know that the Maine primary was the highest turnout ever for a Maine primary. And this is coming on the heels of 2024, which is the highest turnout ever in Maine history in a general election. So the feeling on the ground is it's going to be another big year. So may it be so.
22: I suspect some of the people listening right now are people who have moved to Maine in the last couple of years. What do they need to know about registering to vote?
23: So Mainers should be so proud. We are one of only two states in the nation, Maine and Vermont, where every United States citizen who will be 18 years or older on November 3rd, that's Election Day, and is a resident of our state, has the right to register and to vote. We have same-day voter registration, including on Election Day, so there is no deadline for getting, for being able to vote. And it doesn't matter whether you're a student going to school here, perhaps in your first year, just having moved to Maine and getting excited about your community and Maine politics, or if you're someone who's made mistakes in your life, you are incarcerated or formerly incarcerated, you still have that fundamental right to vote under the Maine Constitution. And in order to register to vote, you need proof of identity and proof of residency. Sometimes folks say, oh, Maine doesn't have a voter ID. That's not quite accurate. We require proof of identity at the point of registration. Now, for most people, that's a copy of their Maine driver license or state ID card. But there are other forms of identity that people can use as well, a social security card, a passport, a birth certificate. And then we need to see proof of residency. That could be a lease, it could be a vehicle registration, it could be some piece of mail that has your street address on it. And if you're someone who's experiencing homelessness, perhaps you don't have that established proof of residency, but you are living here in our state, you can fill out an affidavit swearing under oath, under penalty of perjury and potential prosecution, that you are in fact a resident of the state. And so those are some of the different ways that you can swear, you know, that you can prove your identity and your residency. And those are the two fundamental factors, but you must also affirm your United States citizenship on that voter registration card or online when you're registering online or at the Bureau of Motor Vehicles if you're using our automatic voter registration system. And so those are the criteria. It's very easy. We try to make it accessible and convenient to voters. And it's also highly secure.
22: All right. And what if you've moved within Maine, moved from one town to another? Do you need to go into town hall ahead of time to register?
23: You don't have to do it ahead of time. It's easier to get it done and out of the way. Now, if you went and updated your Maine driver license or state ID card when you moved from one town to another, then you would have been offered that opportunity to update your voter registration at the Bureau of Motor Vehicles. That's something we implemented my very first year on the job. However, alternatively, you could go in now to your clerk's office, get that taken care of. And quite frankly, you could also get your ballot and vote and get that taken care of, too.
22: All right. Well, we have mentioned that absentee voting began yesterday. What about voting by mail? How does that work in Maine? How do you get your ballot if you want to vote by mail? And how soon do you need to do it?
23: So you can request your absentee ballot be mailed to you in a lot of different ways. You can call your city and town clerk. And if you're on the voter rolls, then they will just go ahead and mail that ballot out to you. We have an online absentee ballot request system on the Secretary of State's official website. Or you can print an application off of the Secretary of State's website or your clerk's website and mail that to the clerk and have it mailed back to you. Or an immediate family member, perhaps a husband or a wife, can go pick up that absentee ballot for you. But voting by mail is absolutely 100% permissible, and it's working. Now, we had a lot of concern about a month ago. The Trump administration and the U.S. Postal Service had proposed some draconian rules that would have severely limited the ability of clerks to mail out ballots and for voters to return those ballots by mail. The U.S. Supreme Court ruled on the side of states, states including Maine. I'm so proud of us. Thanks to Attorney General Aaron Fry for representing me and joining multi-state litigation to fight back. We sued to stop that rule from going into effect. And the U.S. Supreme Court actually sided with the states. They said that it would be business as usual, that they could not change the rules for mail-in voting in this election. So we know that clerks have already sent out tens of thousands of ballots, and we know voters are receiving those ballots and returning those ballots already. I talked to a voter last night. She said she received her ballot 2 days after the clerk had mailed it. Now, if you're curious about whether your ballot has been mailed out, one of the best parts about modernizing our election systems is our online absentee ballot tracking system. You can go on to the Secretary of State's website, put in your information. You can see when that clerk has received your application, has issued your ballot to you. And then when you have your ballot and you fill it out, and if you put it back in the mailbox, you can see when the clerk receives your ballot and whether the clerk accepts or rejects your ballot. So that's a really nice way to have peace of mind about what the status of your absentee ballot is.
2: All right. As I'm sure you know, many people have complained about the U.S. Post Office this year, and they're experiencing a lot of shortages of mail carriers and even having to limit their hours in some locations. Given that, what is your advice about making sure that a mail-in ballot gets in on time?
23: Our advice is to make a plan and to do it as early as possible. Do not procrastinate. In the old days, you could request your absentee ballot on the day of the no excuse absentee ballot voting deadline, which is this year, October 29th. It's the Thursday prior to Election Day. Because we had local mail delivery, you could get your ballot on Friday, fill it out on Saturday, pop it back in the mail on Monday, and know that it would get there on Tuesday. That is not the way the Postal Service operates anymore. Unfortunately, under the first Trump administration, under former Postmaster General Louis DeJoy, they really wrecked that system. And now ballots across Maine are traveling as far as Scarborough to the distribution center to get processed and then mailed back out. That adds days and sometimes even more time to the transmittal of ballots. And for that reason, we recommend at least 7 to 10 days. You know, again, I was at an event yesterday talking about this very issue, and someone came up to me afterward and said, in my area, I recommend at least 2 weeks. That is unfortunately a tough reality. We've all had those experiences with delayed packages in the mail. You know, we've heard the stories of seniors not getting their prescription drugs on time. And so really highly recommend, do it today. Don't wait. As soon as you get your ballot, take that time, sit down at your kitchen table, fill it out, and get it back in the mail if that's the best way for you to return your ballot. Now, we do have secure absentee ballot drop boxes. This is new since 2020. Those are secure ballot drop boxes. They're official. They're outside the city or town hall. In most municipalities across the state, not every single one chose to have one, but about 92% of voters have access to a secure absentee ballot drop box. Now, those are open 24/7, and they get checked by the clerks daily, sometimes multiple times a day. So if you don't trust the mail and you have that ability to get in your vehicle and deliver it, but you don't have time to do it when the clerk's office is open, you can use that ballot drop box and know that your ballot is returned on time.
2: What do you expect, Secretary Bellows, in terms of how many people will vote by mail, how many people will vote in person early, and how many people will vote on Election Day?
23: Well, it's interesting. We saw in 2024, 45% of Mainers voted absentee. That's a little less than half. It was up from the prior cycle in 2022. It was about a third, 35%. In 2020, we saw our all-time high of absentee voting, of course, because of the pandemic. That was 62%. So we think between a third and a half of Maine voters will vote absentee. In terms of that breakdown of voting by mail versus voting in person, because of the concerns around the Postal Service, which I think is just tragic, but really coming because of these actions from the Postmaster General, from the top, from the Trump administration, we anticipate that we will see higher numbers of the in-person absentee voting going ahead of time to the clerk's office and the town office, which any Mainer can do, and perhaps lower rates of returning those ballots by mail. But we won't know until we see the final data. Every year is a little bit different, has a slightly different flavor. What we want voters to know is that the laws haven't changed, that for the voter experience should be exactly the same as it was in the primary or last fall, if you voted in the 2025 referendum election or even in 2024. The voting laws are still the same. Despite all of the drama and controversy coming out of Washington, nothing has changed for the voters in terms of how they're able to register or cast their ballot and know their ballot will be counted.
22: Are there enough poll workers this year? I know in years past there's been a shortage in some communities. And if the answer is no, is it too late to volunteer in your community?
23: So I've been talking to clerks about this, and what I'm hearing across the state is that most clerks do have their poll workers set for election day. But I was talking to one clerk yesterday. She said, I love adding names to my backup list just in case someone gets sick. She had someone break their arm the day before election day last year. And so it isn't too late to volunteer to be a poll worker. Call your clerk. If you are a registered voter, you can volunteer anywhere in your county. So if in your hometown, your clerk says she's all set, you can certainly reach out to a different town across the county. One of the interesting things that clerks grapple with is party balance. So by law, clerks must recruit equal numbers of poll workers

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1: Republican, you might reach out to a bluer town to see if they need any more Republicans. And if they can't use you on election day, they can certainly use you as a backup. You know, once you're a poll worker, it's a great way to see firsthand just how many checks and balances are in the process. I will also say that in Maine, poll workers get a stipend. You're not going to get rich on election day, but you will be compensated for your time and your efforts.
2: All right. And before we go to our first break and then to all the questions coming in from our audience, I want to ask you about what to expect, what the laws are about who can approach you, who can talk to you at the polling place on election day. I know that in my community, often the folks who are running for office for town council and school board will be standing there and just saying hi to people. But I know other people are concerned that there may be intimidation. So what is the law about who can stand outside of a polling place? How far do they need to be from the door? And what are they allowed to say to you?
1: Maine law is very clear. There can be no electioneering, no politicking on election day. And we have a 250-foot zone from the entrance to every voting place where that is enforced. Now, for candidates, they certainly can say, you know, hello, thank you for voting. They cannot wear any identifying apparel or buttons or anything that identifies which office they're running for. And they cannot even say what they are running for. They must simply say their name and perhaps a thank you to the voter. They can't discuss political topics. The voting place is supposed to be a safe space for voters. Now, voters may see nonpartisan observers or partisan poll watchers from the Maine Democratic Party or the Republican Party. In 2024, we saw congressional observers who were interested in Congressional District 2 and that competitive race that year between Jared Golden and Austin Terrio. The Department of Justice over the decades has sent observers to different states. But those observers are not permitted to be interacting with voters. Their job is to watch. They can observe what's happening. They can bring any concerns to the warden. The warden is the election official that is in charge of the voting place. Now, that warden is selected at the town or municipal level, often by the select board or the city council, often with the recommendation of the clerk. Sometimes the clerk is the warden. But the warden is in charge of the voting place, and observers and poll watchers, they cannot go into the physical area, what we call behind the guardrail, where voters are voting, or where the tabulators are, where voters are depositing their ballots. So those protections are crystal clear. Federal law enforcement can't be at the voting places. That's a federal law, as well as ties into the state level prohibitions, again, interference or intimidation at the polls. And even law enforcement at the state and local level, they can be present at the invitation of the warden only. And that's really important to recognize that election day is about the voters, and it is controlled by the warden, who is the chief election official on site, and that we have very strict rules about what can be done in the voting place.
2: Well, we do need to take a quick break. Secretary Bellows, many questions coming in, so get a big drink of water. Give us a call, 1-800-399-3566. This is Maine Calling. We'll be right back.
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4: On the next Speaking in Maine, retired U.S. intelligence officer Dr. Brian Littell outlines where Cuba fits in President Trump's ongoing military interventions around the world.
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3: Welcome back. This is Maine Calling. I'm Jennifer Rooks. Today's show is all about voting and what to know in the lead up to Election Day, 1 month from today. With me, Shenna Bellows, who is Maine's Secretary of State. We invite you to join the conversation. What questions do you have about elections in Maine? Our email address, talk@mainepublic.org. You can comment on Facebook or Instagram or give us a call, 1-800-399-3566. I'm going to go to emails, a couple emails first, because I think these are questions a lot of people have. An email from Jeffrey. Why don't we have ranked choice voting for all the elections in Maine? I think it's just for the federal elections now.
4: That's right. We will see a ranked choice voting ballot for the United States Senate. People will see Collins, Jackson, and write-in, because there are six declared write-ins, and they can rank their first, their second, their third choice. People in Congressional District 2 will also see a ranked choice ballot for Dunlap, LePage, and again, there is a declared write-in candidate in that race, which makes it a ranked choice voting race. So the ranked choice races will be on one side of the ballot, and on the other side of the ballot will be all of the races which are not ranked choice, and those are the state-level races. That is because of the Maine Constitution. It's a decision that came out of the Maine Supreme Judicial Court, and there's a really fun history about a change in Maine's constitution following the Civil War and an attempted insurrection at the State House when a governor at the time tried to, I kid you not, steal an election by not having all the votes be counted. Joshua Chamberlain defended the State House, and the court at the time upheld the right of all votes to be counted. They changed the Constitution. And when they changed the Constitution, they put in language that the law court today ruled that means we don't have ranked choice voting in these state level races. So we need to we would need to change the Constitution to fix that, unless the law court for some reason decided to issue an alternative opinion in the future.
3: An email from Eileen. Can a person vote early in person in every town in Maine? I'm in Brunswick with a robust early voting system, but someone told me their town doesn't have this.
4: That doesn't make any sense because all of the towns are the same. So definitely contact the Secretary of State's office if you have any concerns about your town's information to you. We know yesterday we received a call because a couple of towns hadn't received their municipal ballots, which isn't something the state produces. It's something that's produced at the town level and usually ordered from a printer. And so at least one town turned a couple of voters away saying ballots weren't ready. But of course, the state and federal ballots were, and they were allowed to do early voting. So every town in Maine is open for early voting, no exceptions. Now, that's on the days that they are open. Remember, we have some tiny, tiny municipalities across the state that may only be open by appointment or may only be open for a couple of hours a week. So it is when the town office is open, but anyone has the right to do that. You don't even have to be registered. You can go and register to vote with your clerk, bring that proof of identity and proof of residency. You can register and cast your ballot. But please feel free to reach out to my office. We would certainly want to know if there was a town that was turning voters away. And we did get such a complaint yesterday, and we were able to fix that right away. Any concerns, we want to hear about them. Don't wait. Maine is a small state. And I mean, I will say we've had a lot of new clerks because we've had a lot of turnover in the last several years. It is hard to be a clerk. There's a lot of pressure on folks. Sometimes people take out their frustrations on their local clerks. But yes, just call our office, 207-626-8400. 626-8400, and we'll get that taken care of. Or you can email us, sos.office@maine.gov, and we'll get to the bottom of the problem.
3: We'll go to George calling from Berwick. Hi, George. Go ahead.
0: What can Maine or any other state do if, or actually when, our federal government tries to void any of the elections?
4: So there's a lot of fear-mongering happening at the federal level. I think we have heard Trump make some very reckless comments about declaring a national emergency. We've heard joking about there not being an election. We've heard comments about sending federal officers to the elections or challenging the certification of the election. And I think the fear is the point, right? And it actually makes me angry, because Election Day should be a holiday, right? It is fun. It is one of the best days of the year. I encourage all your listeners out there, bake cookies, bring pie and goodwill and kindness to your clerks, celebrate voting, bring a new voter for the first time. And I think this fear mongering that is coming out of Washington is designed to scare people, designed to make voting seem scary, and as a result, reduce or suppress the number of people who are participating. So when you ask, what can we do? I think that there are things that we can do at every level. As Secretary of State, I am the chief elections official for the state. The Constitution places the states, not the federal government, in charge of our elections. So I share that because it's important to recognize that the president can't cancel the election just because he wants to. The Constitution doesn't give him that power over elections. Now, secretaries of state across the country, Republicans and Democratic secretaries of state, we meet every 2 weeks to talk about election issues. And while we might disagree on certain policies, when it comes to running a free, safe, and secure election, we are all on the same page. And for example, the whole question around voting by mail, Democratic and Republican secretaries were really united in this. And I think that's partly why the Supreme Court sided with the states. Then on Election Day, if there is any illegal or unconstitutional behavior, should an ICE officer or federal officer show up at the polls in direct violation of federal law, 18 U.S.C. 592, what we're asking the clerks and the wardens to do is to contact me. Contact my office, because we are in close communication with the Office of the Attorney General. There are longstanding procedures, emergency procedures with the courts, so that there can be communications with the courts right away in a matter of minutes, and with decisions in a matter of an hour or two, not days or months, because this is serious stuff. Those threats are reckless and they are unconstitutional. We will have a free, safe, and secure election, and it will be up to all of us to make it so.
3: We'll move on to Trish calling from Cape Elizabeth. Hi, Trish. Go ahead.
5: I want to compliment Jenna on the job they've done to make it easier for people who are overseas, whether in the military or expats working overseas, to vote in Maine. Yeah. I had two children, one in the military and one working abroad, who both have been able to vote in the last election. And I think my son in the Netherlands has already voted in this election. And we really thank you. And is there any chance that's something that could be used in the state down the pike as a way to make voting even more accessible for people?
4: Thank you so much for the kind words. We love our YoCava program. YoCava stands for Uniformed and Overseas Citizens Absentee Voting Act. And that is a federal law that mandates that the states make voting available to members of the military or folks living overseas, students, Peace Corps members, anybody who started out in Maine as a resident of our state but is overseas. And they start voting 45 days ahead of Election Day, and we do have an electronic ballot that they can transmit securely back to the elections office. I think it's a great program. Already, we have seen over 1,000 voters use it this election cycle for Maine. With regards to whether that might be extended to all of Maine, you know, there have been hot debates about online voting and whether that's a good thing or a bad thing domestically. I think that one of the things that Mainers really treasure, and I think this is important, 98% of the jurisdictions across the United States have, is the paper ballot is really the gold standard in election security because it can be recounted, it can be audited, it can't be hacked by a cyber criminal or foreign adversary. So I would be surprised to see online voting across our states domestically really take hold. But that's a question for policymakers. For now, that option is available to folks living overseas because of the challenges, the very real challenges that vote by mail internationally just doesn't work anymore. I've heard horror stories from my local clerks about local ballots taking months, even a year to get delivered and come back again. The one other population that has access to an electronic ballot are people who have a print disability. That means it is not possible for them to hold a pen and fill out a ballot, or they may have a visual impairment, perhaps they are legally blind, that again precludes them utilizing that paper ballot. We do have an accessible online ballot for people with print disabilities where they can go on the Secretary of State's website and affirm that and use that system.
3: Trish, thanks for your question. We'll go up to Raymond and Marty. Hi, Marty. Go ahead.
6: Hi, Secretary Bellows. I'm calling because several areas of the Maine Secretary of State web pages on resources for ranked choice voting have information that I think may mislead the reader with respect to how those first choice votes are counted on election night and whether or not if somebody leaves or chooses to leave for any reason whatsoever, that first column on the ballot blank. Say, for example, if they wish to express a none of the above as their first preference, whether that particular choice will have any numerical effect whatsoever on determining the threshold for achieving 50% plus one, so to speak, of votes needed for an outright win by any candidate on election night. As you know, specifically the law mentions that there needs to be a declaration of a winner if ranking number one exceeds 50% of all ballots cast rather than of all first choice selections that's cumulative amongst the candidates. Can you address that issue?
4: So I think that what I do want to share, because it's a really important point, and I think we may see this in the United States Senate race, and actually we saw this in 2024 with the Golden Terrio race, right? And that is the threshold of 50% plus one is all ballots cast, and that includes that includes blanks. So people could fill in the oval for an undeclared write-in. Perhaps they had a favorite candidate that didn't make it into the race and wasn't a declared write-in candidate. That gets included in the calculation of how many ballots are cast. And so when we're looking at the race, when we look at 2024, it's the easiest analogy, right? Jared Golden won the largest number of first choice votes, and that was reported on election night. However, Diane Miranda was the write-in candidate, and she received enough votes, there were enough votes cast where people wrote in names other than that declared write-in candidate, that it brought the overall total for Jared Golden down below 50% of the total ballots cast. That meant under the law, it had to go to ranked choice voting. Even though Golden and Terrio said, we don't need to go to ranked choice voting, we just want to go straight to a hand recount. And the law is clear. We did the ranked choice voting tabulation. That meant we reviewed the second choice votes, both for the declared write-in, Diane Miranda, as well as for the blanks, because you're right, a ballot is not exhausted until someone leaves something blank twice or, you know, fills out a candidate that's no longer in the running twice in a row. And so with those second choice votes, that catapulted Jared Golden to that 50% plus one. Then we started the hand recount that had been requested by Austin Terrio. We could see that in the U.S. Senate race, right? With six declared write-ins, as well as a strong movement of people looking to write in somebody else, that could make that race a ranked choice voting race. And I get this question all the time. What if I write in Graham Plattner, for example? And the answer is that would not be counted, right? That first choice, he's not a declared write-in, but that doesn't void the ballot. So in that ranked choice voting tabulation, the second choice on those ballots would then be allocated in accordance with the voters' wishes, whether that is Collins or Jackson.
3: Marty, thanks for your question. We're going to take another break. We'll be right back.
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7: I'm Scott Tong. The Cornell case reveals what some call a legal loophole in New York and other states, which makes it harder to bring sexual assault claims when a person chose to drink or use drugs. We'll discuss next time here and now.

0: Here and now with local host Bill Johnson from noon to 2 right here on Maine Public Radio. 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Maine Public members are eligible for 15% off tickets. 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
1: Welcome back. This is Maine Calling. I'm Jennifer Rooks. Election Day is 1 month away. Early voting has already begun. With us today, Maine's Secretary of State, Shenna Bellows. She's here to share information and answer your questions. What are they? If you're quick, you might be able to get them in, though we have so many coming in. A brief email, talk@mainepublic.org. or 1-800-399-3566. We'll go to Jamie calling from Portland. Hi, Jamie. Go ahead.
2: Well, thank you for taking my call. Thank you, Secretary Bellows, for your what you do for the state. So when it comes to election workers, I heard the Republicans and the Democrats mention, can unenrolled voters also participate, and how are they counted?
3: I'm so glad you asked that question. Yes, of course. We love having unenrolled voters participate as election workers. Just reach out to your clerk, and I know your clerk will be happy to plug you in. Similarly, with third-party folks, we have Green Independents, we have Libertarians. You could certainly volunteer as an election worker. The law does require that equal number of Republicans and Democrats as major party candidates, but we recognize that nearly a third of Mainers are unenrolled. We colloquially call them independents. They have the new right in primaries to vote in the primary of their choice, and they certainly have the right to volunteer as election workers.
1: Jamie, thanks for your call. An email here from Laura. I received confirmation several days ago that my request for a mail-in ballot had been received and approved, but have not yet received it. What is the procedure should the ballot be lost in the mail?
3: Oh, I love this question. This is where the online absentee ballot tracking system is so useful, and it sounds like your caller has, in fact, gone on to that system and has seen that her application has been accepted. You can check that system out periodically now. While some voters have already received their ballot by mail, we know in some communities it might take a few days. And we know that some clerks were just mailing those ballots out yesterday, which is completely legal. So again, there may be a few delays. That being said, if on Monday night before election night, right, on Monday, November 2nd, you go on to the online absentee ballot tracking system, and you see that your ballot has not been accepted by the clerk. It hasn't been returned. They don't have it. And you can see it in that system. You can go on election day. This is your backup plan. You can go on election day and say, I see that you never received my absentee ballot. They will cancel it or reject that absentee ballot and will allow you to vote in person at the polls. This is a corollary to the question, what if I spill coffee on my ballot and I ruin it or my dog eats it? Again, you can go in and, confess that you ruined your absentee ballot and you can be issued. They will cancel or reject that original absentee ballot and then issue you a second ballot. But yes, that tracking system is your insurance. You can see when your absentee ballot has been accepted. And if for any reason, postal delays, make it so that it isn't returned, you can go on election day and vote.
1: Okay, now I'm curious, how often do dogs eat ballots?
3: That is data I have not collected.
1: Okay, we'll go to Belinda calling from Bangor. Hi, Belinda, go ahead.
4: Hi, thank you. I received my absentee ballot yesterday, and my friend had received hers as well. And she said to me, there's supposed to be a code number that we're supposed to put on the ballot. And according to the directions, the code number is on the envelope. Well, she had no code number on her envelope, and I have none on mine as well. What are we being confused about?
3: Thank you so much for calling. So first and foremost, your ballots will not have any identifying marks or any codes on them. All of the ballots are produced at the state level by the Office of Secretary of State. They are printed by a Maine-based printer, J.S. McCarthy, and they are transmitted securely to the towns through vital delivery, a courier service, or law enforcement. Envelopes are appended with a sticker by the clerk that has specific voter ID information. That's your ID number in the central voter registration system. And that's to mark that as your absentee ballot. And it's utilized for tracking by the clerk's office. Now, in the old days, clerks weren't using those mailing labels. They were writing the voter's information onto that absentee ballot return envelope. You can call your clerk. You say you're in Bangor. Lisa's a really experienced clerk, and ask that question of her. We'll certainly check in Bangor and double check what's going on. However, what's most important is when you fill out your ballot, you place it in the absentee ballot envelope that came in the mail, and you sign it. Your signature on that absentee ballot request envelope, that's what's so crucial. Someone once asked me, what happens if you find a blank ballot in the mail? And actually, we got this question from the Postal Service once. They found a blank ballot with no envelopes in the distribution center. And the answer is nothing. We shred it. We can't count it unless it has that identifying information on the absentee ballot return envelope. So I encourage you to reach out directly to your clerk, express your concerns, and your clerk will help you navigate whether a tired poll worker forgot to append the label on the absentee ballot return envelope.
1: And I'm curious now, you talk about how important the signature is, Secretary Bellows. A lot of us have signatures that are not exactly legible. Does that matter?
3: I was talking to a clerk yesterday. We were on an election security forum in Freeport, and she exhorted the audience to use their best penmanship when they are signing their absentee ballot envelopes or signing petitions. There are a few petitions out there in communities right now for precisely that reason. And what's important to know is that when your ballot is returned as an absentee ballot, it's not being opened by the clerk in a back room somewhere by herself. She's not seeing, how did Belinda vote this year? What happens is those ballots get secured in a vault. And the clerk notices early absentee ballot processing, and the political parties are invited to watch that. Nonpartisan observers can watch it as well. And in fact, they get time to examine all those absentee ballot envelopes as well as the absentee ballot applications to verify that those are all in order and have been done correctly. They could then challenge a ballot if they have specific knowledge that something is not correct. So there's a whole very public processing of those absentee ballots. And then those envelopes are opened in full view of the party officials. The ballots are opened in such a way as to maintain voter privacy. They're put in piles and then put through the tabulators. But voter privacy is very important, and transparency of the count with observers from all sides is also very important.
1: So there's no way an observer will see who you voted for when the clerk or the worker opens that ballot.
3: Absolutely not. And it's one of the reasons that photography is prohibited within 15 feet of a voter or of a ballot, because we don't want someone then doing some zooming in or using technology to try to compromise that voter privacy.
1: Belinda, thanks for your call. An email from Stephen. Does the secretary have an update to report on the 250 absentee ballots that were erroneously delivered to a woman in Newburgh by UPS?
3: Yes. So we know that it was UPS. Unfortunately, they really fell down on the job, and they didn't have satisfactory explanations for me or my staff, and could not make any assurances that the same problem wouldn't happen again. So I fired them. That's why we use vital delivery and law enforcement. I referred the case over to the Office of the Attorney General for further investigation and potential consequences. But the ultimate consequence is that UPS is no longer a trusted delivery service for ballots in Maine because of what happened last year.
1: All right. We have so many questions coming in related to the potential for ICE agents coming to the polls. I know you talked about this already, Secretary Bellows, but I'll go to this question from Jason. He says, do you have authority to call out the Maine National Guard to remove ICE agents from polling locations?
3: So I think that when we talk about these worst case scenarios, I will say two things. One, election officials are the world's best contingency planners. We routinely, every nightmare that you've had in the middle of the night, a group of election officials, either at the state level or across the country, we've been sitting in rooms talking through what would we do in these scenarios. Two, I think it's really important to recognize that it is the election officials who are in charge of the election. I, as Secretary of State, am the chief election official for the state. The warden locally is the lead election official in their municipality. So in the unlikely event that ICE or other federal agents showed up illegally and unconstitutionally in the polling places, our instruction to clerks and wardens and to members of the public who are concerned is to immediately elevate that concern to us in the Secretary of State's office. We are prepared to take immediate action, utilizing all of the powers of the state in coordination with the Office of the Attorney General. And we have had conversations at the state level about how we would confront this. But I think instead of having disparate reactions in different communities, we think it's really important that there's strong communication and also to safeguard against rumors, right? So in the June primary, there was a rumor that ICE was at the polls in Brunswick. My chief deputy, Kate McBrien, was just minutes away from the voting place. So she contacted the Office of the Attorney General and said, get ready, we may have to take action. And, you know, pulls up and sees that it's a Marine Patrol officer in a uniform that someone didn't recognize. The local clerk had invited Marine Patrol to help with security at the voting place. And so that's a good example of how sometimes rumors can catch fire. And so we think it's really important to fold into an election protection operation, either with your favored political party or with the nonprofits that are doing this work, or contact your clerk or your warden, or contact the Secretary of State's office so we can distinguish fact from fiction and that we can take appropriate action to ensure that the election is safe and secure. And that is what we are prepared to do.
1: An email from Bruce. I applied for my ballot online yesterday and received an email confirmation this morning. I'm good operating online, and it was a little work to get to the application page. There should be a big red button to get to the site. Also, please tell people to drop off ballots if they can. The only messaging I'm hearing starts with mailing instructions. Mailing should always only be used if a person is away. Please drop off your ballots at town hall if you can. Do you agree, Shenna?
3: Well, we always love feedback on our website. So sos.office@maine.gov, send us your feedback. With regards to how you choose to vote, if you have the ability to drop off your ballot at your local town office and use that secure absentee ballot drop box, that's going to give you the peace of mind. But if you don't have that ability, if your life is just super busy and you need to mail your ballot, you can do that too. There's no wrong way to cast your ballot. The point is, make a plan that works for you and vote.
1: Well, thank you so much for joining us today, Maine Secretary of State Shenna Bellows. Our sound engineer was Chris Bridges. Maine Calling is produced by Jonathan Smith and Cindy Hahn. Tomorrow on the program, we're going to learn about the latest efforts to open up Maine rivers so that Atlantic salmon can run freely. I'm Jennifer Rooks. You have been listening to Maine Calling on Maine Public Radio.

0: 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To you, our terrific listeners, we asked you to share thoughts about your healthcare coverage, and boy, Scott, did we get an earful?
1: Did we? 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And Robin, let's listen to one responser.
0: Yeah, this is Eric Wilson, who listens in boring Oregon. It is not boring, but he's worked in healthcare for 35 years, and he says he's seen the impact of high costs professionally and personally.
2: As a registered nurse working in the emergency department, I have noticed an ever-increasing uptick in people without insurance and in need of financial assistance. Last year, I was diagnosed with a rare cancer, and I received chemotherapy and radiation. Fortunately, I was able to access care and have had a favorable response. However, as a result of the chemo brain fog, I've been unable to return to work and have been separated from employment. This has caused a lapse in my own healthcare coverage, and I can't afford insurance through the marketplace. To cover my wife and I is as much as our mortgage.
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3: This is Here and Now on Maine Public Radio. I'm Bill Johnson looking at Maine news. Absentee voting in Maine began yesterday. Secretary of State Jenna Bellows says both the Senate and second congressional district races, which include official write-in candidates on the ballot, could be decided by ranked choice voting if no candidate gets 50% or more of the initial tally.
4: In Maine, we have ranked choice voting in federal races in the general election, but not for state races or for governor. So voters will need to turn their ballot over. They're going to see the ranked choice voting race on one side and the more traditional style on the other side of their ballot.
3: Bellows says if needed, she's prepared to bring in additional staff and new technology to speed up the ranked choice voting tabulation. Bellows recommends absentee voters who submit their ballots by mail do so at least a week before Election Day to assure they arrive before the deadline of 8 p.m. on Election Day, November 3rd. Maine's economy grew at 1.4% annual rate in the April to June quarter this year. That, according to the federal government's Bureau of Economic Analysis, they marked the reversal of the previous 3 months when the state's output shrank at a 4.4% rate. Real estate and so-called durable goods like cars and appliances were the biggest contributors to economic growth in the quarter. Construction activity shrank during the quarter, along with non-durable goods and retail activity. For Maine Public Radio, I'm Bill Johnson.
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3: 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Coming up, France is shouldering a mountain of debt, and it's causing some major problems inside the country and across the EU. 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
1: It's Here and Now. A social and political crisis is brewing in France. Today, union leaders join student demonstrators in marches across the country. Some protests have turned violent. Angry public workers want raises, schools want more funding. But the French government is saddled with debt, and it wants to cut its budget. On top of that, borrowing costs are high, as are fuel prices. For more on all this, Robin Farzad joins us. He's the host of the Full Disclosure podcast. Hey, Robin.
8: Hi there.
1: So what is your sense of what's driving these protests? There are students, there are fishermen, there are teachers, public workers.
8: Scott, there is more than a soupçon of austerity in the air. I'm sorry, I had to.
1: I was ready for
8: this
1: that.
8: This is a country that has a very generous social spending program. And the result of that is that its debt is now nearly 120% of its gross domestic product, its economic activity. So if the stuff doesn't add up and you have higher borrowing costs, you have to come in and suggest austerity versus other programs versus growth. And you have a very powerful right wing and you have a very powerful left wing. And everything that remains in the middle, the Macron base, if you will, the residual is increasingly weak.
1: Yeah. So the French leaders are dealing with this budget, this kind of fiscal issue, trying to figure out how to pay its bills. What about the investors? Are they losing confidence in the French economy and the government? The way, you know, bond investors are kind of a little shaky when they invest in U.S. bonds.
8: Yeah, bond investors, as you know, right now, they have choices. If they're out there punishing the U.S. for its profligacy and saying, show me more yield, show me more yield, show me more yield, of course they're going to do it to a weaker player like France, which has a very different demographic situation. It's much harder to lay off people and restructure in France. There is much bigger demographic time bomb in terms of the birth rate. But here in the United States, I mean, for better or for worse, we lay off people. We have the hyperscalers building out data centers and filling up tax coffers. France does not have that dynamism. So it's open to the siren calls of, if you're the right wing, Marine Le Pen is saying, let's reduce the pain for the older people and bring down the retirement age. The left wing leading candidates is saying, let's just cancel a lot of this debt, burn it. And that is freaking out investors. The hedgies have already bailed. And now the longer term investors are saying, are we going to really deal with all this for a little over 5%?
1: So as I hear you talk about this, Robin, I'm thinking about Greece, where the debt crisis from, what was it, 2009, economy collapsed, took so many years to come back. Could that happen here in France?
8: Well, it's a longer burn, and France is a much bigger player. You have multinationals, huge national champions, Airbus, LVMH, Moët Hennessy, and the others, and you have enormous exposure from foreign banks. So this is not about kind of Greece and Italy and some other players, even though they were very indebted. But the problem is how much austerity can a place culturally take? Does it go more for grievance? Or, for example, Trump is saying that these are Muslim students out there, and this is a function of unchecked immigration. Everybody is using it for their own short-term political gain, but the bitter pills of austerity, very hard to take.
1: Yeah, yeah, and we should note the French election. You mentioned Marine Le Pen, the far-right party. They're next year. Robin Farzad is the host of Full Disclosure. Robin, thanks.
8: Thank you, Scott.
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0: Here and Now is a production of NPR and WBUR. I'm Robin Young in Boston.
1: And I'm Scott Tong in Washington, D.C. It's Here and Now.
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3: 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Coming up on Maine Public Radio, it's Speaking in Maine. Today's program features Dr. Brian Littell with his talk, Cuba at the Crossroads. 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
6: Welcome to Speaking in Maine on Maine Public Radio. I'm Sam Tracy. On today's program, the Midcoast Forum presents Cuba at the Crossroads, a lecture by Dr. Brian Littell. Littell spent more than three decades as an intelligence officer with the U.S. Air Force, the CIA, and the National Intelligence Council, primarily focused on Latin America. We'll learn more about him in this intro by Midcoast Forum President George Look. This lecture was recorded on September 14th, 2026.
7: Good afternoon, and welcome to the 498th meeting of the Midcoast Forum on Foreign Relations. We're zeroing in on 500. The forum has been meeting monthly since 1983 to hear from an invited speaker on a topic central to U.S. foreign policy. Today, we are pleased to have Dr. Brian Littell speaking on Cuba at the Crossroads. Dr. Brian Littell is a retired intelligence officer, historian, author, and recognized expert on Cuba, Latin America, and U.S.-Latin American relations. During his intelligence career, Dr. Littell served as National Intelligence Officer for Latin America and as Director of the Center for the Study of Intelligence. For his work, he was awarded the Distinguished Intelligence Medal. In addition to his government service, Dr. Littell served for 25 years as an adjunct professor at Georgetown University's School of Foreign Service and 10 years as an adjunct professor and senior researcher at the University of Miami. He is the author of several books, including After Fidel, Raul Castro and the Future of Cuba's Revolution, Castro's Secret, the CIA and Cuba's Intelligence Machine, and History Will Absolve Me, Fidel Castro, Life and Legacy. Dr. Littell holds a PhD in history from the Georgetown University. Brian, welcome to the Midcoast Forum.
8: George, thank you very much for that very warm introduction. Thanks for all of you for inviting me, and thank all of you for being here today. I'm delighted to be able to talk about Cuba again, as if I haven't done that for many, many years, but this is an unusual opportunity. You know, I've been staying over at in Camden, and I took a little break yesterday, went down to the library. It's a beautiful little library. I'm sure most of you know it, down in the center of town. And I did some editing of these remarks that I'm going to share with you momentarily. But after I did that in the library, I took a little excursion just outside, and there's a little park, very small park right next to the library. And in that little park is a very large, I think it's probably granite, a granite sphere about like this size on the ground. And I thought, what is that? So I had a closer look, and on top of the granite is a plaque, a metal plaque. And it says, to our American heroes who fought in the Spanish-American War. Right there in downtown Crandon. I thought about the Spanish-American War and Teddy Roosevelt and the Rough Riders and that very rapid success over the poor Spanish who didn't have much of a chance against the Americans. And all of this is bringing, you know, all of the current context into even sharper focus. The Platt Amendment is something that maybe you all are familiar with. After the success of Teddy Roosevelt and the Rough Riders and the defeat of Spain, what was going to happen? Well, the Cuban freedom fighters who were fighting for their independence, and we just completely subsumed their revolution for independence, and we took over the country. The Platt Amendment was a legislated document in the Congress of the United States that gave us, the U.S., basically control of Cuba for the next three decades or so. The Platt Amendment gave us economic and political rights, the right to intervene in Cuba from time to time whenever Washington deemed it necessary to do that. The Platt Amendment was described this way by a very, very prominent historian of the whole Cuban experience, a British historian named Hugh Thomas. Hugh Thomas said this about the Platt Amendment: it was a mixture of political control and economic protection raised almost among Cubans, animosities among Cubans who had hoped for a more heroic and real independence. Because, you see, Cuba was not independent under the Platt Amendment. Not until 1934, when Franklin Roosevelt abrogated and withdrew and canceled the Platt Amendment. It was only then that Cuba truly became independent rather than under American control. So my question for the day, and really the theme for my presentation that I'll begin now, the question is this: was that past prologue? Will we be repeating that history? I don't know. I'll tell you right now, I don't know. But let's talk about a variety of possibilities, and let's talk about what has actually been happening in Cuba that makes this, for me anyway, resemble so much the Platt Amendment period in early Cuban history. Cubans today have been living truly dystopian lives, since early this year, in fact. Most are trapped between the iron intransigence of their government and the onerous demands and threats of the Trump administration. These people are struggling to survive in Cuba. The average Cubans have no leverage or resources to change their plight or to improve their plight. They endure a humanitarian crisis of unprecedented cruelty. And that cruelty is the result of both Cuban and American policy. The objective of American policy has been consistent since early this year, when Secretary of State Rubio explicitly called for regime change in Havana in language of imperial imperative. He said this, the Secretary of State: current Cuban leaders have failed. They must go. This is pretty similar to the mentality and the realities of all of those Platt Amendment years in the early 20th century. The Cubans responded to that complaint of Rubio's that they must go. The Cubans responded with indignation and unbending resolve to defend their country and to defend their revolution. And by the way, they still call it the Cuban Revolution. The revolution started on January 1st, 1959. It's been almost, 68 years. But it's still the Cuban Revolution. They still talk in revolutionary terms. The president is Miguel Díaz-Canel. And he vowed, after hearing Rubio and knowing what the American policy was evolving into, he vowed to die for the revolution. He published a photo of a rally in Havana saying, "United as one, standing shoulder to shoulder, we demand peace and reiterate our readiness for unconditional dialogue. We are not afraid." So the Cubans were rallying. The leadership of the Cuban regime was rallying around this president, Miguel Díaz-Canel. President Trump added to the tension by asserting that Cuba posed an unusual and extraordinary threat to American security, upping the ante. Details of what he meant by that were lacking, but the implication was clear. The Cubans should be concerned. Soon after that statement by the president, he was more direct. He boasted that he would have the honor of taking Cuba, as if it were white ripe fruit ready to be plucked off the tree. "We will soon be doing something," the president said, implying pretty robustly that military action against Cuba was maybe imminent. So this extraordinary impasse, with vivid threats of American intervention, originated on January 3rd. So all of what we want to talk, what I'd like to talk about today, really has its origins. It's progenic in the January 3rd events in Caracas, Venezuela. So let me just take a little bit of a diversion here, a digression, because it's essential to understanding what's going on in Cuba and to American policy currently. The vivid threats of invasion began really after the American military intervention in Venezuela on January 3rd of this year. You recall there was a massive, massive flotilla off the coast of Venezuela in the Caribbean. There was even an aircraft carrier. And the whole point of it was that they wanted to the U.S. government wanted to extract the president, Nicolas Maduro. And that's what happened. The raid that was conducted by SEALs was quite successful. That leader, the president of Venezuela, was snatched away, spirited off to an American ship off the coast, and then brought to New York, where he's waiting. He's in a jail there, waiting for prosecution. The Cubans today have been living for eight months since January 3rd. With the results of that intervention. The primary thing that happened that really affected the Cubans was that after the Maduro government was depleted, they no longer had the ability or the will to provide large quantities of petroleum to Cuba. They were providing Cuba with petroleum, almost all the petroleum that Cuba needs, and without Maduro in power, with a new regime, a puppet regime installed, the petroleum no longer went to Cuba. So Cuba suddenly was in the dark. There was a small Russian delivery of oil in March, I think, or February, but that was the last time any foreign oil got into Cuba. They just produced a very small amount of their own. And Trump, to be sure that no one else was going to get involved in providing oil to Cuba behind our backs, I guess, he issued an edict threatening any other country with tariffs and other repercussions if they provided oil for Cuba. So they're basically in the dark for 8 months now. The entire island is a dark energy desert because of the American oil blockade. Blackouts extend for many hours, day and night, sometimes 24 hours, the full day, without logic or predictability. Food quickly rots in Cuban kitchens. Mountains of garbage are piling up in cities and towns for a lack of fuel for garbage trucks to take it away. Buses and taxis are idle. Public services barely function. Many schools don't teach. Hospitals perform surgeries in the dark or with flickering light. Cubans are dying. They're dying on the operating tables. They're dying because they can't get medications. They can't get medical services that they need. Last week, the U.S. Embassy in Havana issued a health alert, basically to anybody in Cuba or traveling to Cuba. It said this. I'm going to paraphrase it. It warned of a significant increase in illnesses on the island caused by contaminated water and inadequate refrigeration. No wonder. Indeed, running water is a luxury for most Cubans. A lot of pumps for water distribution are not working without electricity. And in any event, the underground pipes and ducts, in Cuba have not been maintained during most of these almost 70 years of revolution. Fidel Castro always had higher priorities than investing money in infrastructure, especially the invisible infrastructure of something like underground pipes or sewages. Food is scarce, expensive for all but the elites, and only then to be found at the end of interminable lines. Getting food is just a daily crisis, not just a daily challenge, but a daily crisis for most Cubans. Some Cubans without relatives abroad do fare better because many of them receive remittances, both money and material goods, solid goods. They can get an air conditioner, window air conditioner. They can get other things, a lot of other things, medicines and so forth. So the remittances are both financial and physical. But all the Cubans are not able to receive remittances. That's because a majority of the population in Cuba today is dark-skinned, descended from Africans. And there are almost no African-descended Cubans in the Miami diaspora, or in most of the diaspora anywhere else. The diaspora is almost entirely European-descended Cubans. So the dark-skinned Cubans are highly unlikely to be receiving remittances. A little-known fact, a footnote, it's not a footnote at all, it's a really critical issue related to this crisis on the island. There's a Cuban blogger, a remarkable woman. I met her. She's really quite effective as a blogger and a very discreet opponent of the regime. But her opposition is such that she handles it so well that she's not considered an enemy, a dangerous enemy of the regime. So she's able to publish her thinking and her commentaries. She writes about climbing 14 flights of stairs in the building where she lives in Havana. And she says that like her neighbors in that building, who rarely leave home because they're afraid, you can imagine, they're afraid, all of them are afraid of getting caught in an elevator that suddenly doesn't work when the electricity goes off. And she says that these poor folks in her building, a lot of them are elderly, they live with desperation and distress. They live with depression because they're confined to their homes day and night without energy. I don't know how they cook. Perhaps U.S. officials devising our current policy toward Cuba thought that Cubans would rise up in protest, in organized resistance to these conditions that I've described. Well, if they thought that, they were mistaken. There have been small demonstrations around the island in various places, in Havana, elsewhere around the island, small demonstrations. And then there was one very large one in July of 2021, a very large island-wide series of demonstrations where Cubans demonstrated and marched in the streets. They were calling, chanting and calling for freedom and food and democracy. Those demonstrations, including the very large one I mentioned, were all put down brutally by the regime's very, very effective security services. A lot of the young men who were in those demonstrations were sentenced to long prison terms, starting at 5 years and going beyond that. So this is pretty much the situation in Cuba today. How has U.S. policy been implemented? What are the instruments of our policy? What are the themes and the main dimensions of our policy? For almost all the months since January 3rd, since the Maduro regime was decapitated, our policy has operated on two tracks. One track is pressure the Cubans with the hope that the regime will somehow collapse of its own inertia or divisions within the leadership. And the hope was that Rubio and the president could apply a whole lot of pressure points that would help to bring that to pass. I think the resounding rapid success of the American intervention in Caracas on January 3rd, and it was a remarkable military operation, I think that it engendered a triumphalist mood in policy circles in Washington, a mood of triumph. I can almost imagine, how that triumph was sort of expressed among leaders in the security establishment in Washington. We did it, and we can do it again. We decapitated the Venezuelan regime. We installed a puppet president in place of Maduro, who we are now prosecuting in New York. And not only did we do it so successfully, we can do it again. We can do it in Iran, and we can do it in Cuba. I wasn't there. I don't know. I'm telling you what I surmise and what I imagine to have happened in the thinking of the leadership. Buoyed by this surge of hubris, I think that President Trump got especially into the mood, and he stated that the Iranian mullahs and the Cuban communist regime could also be brought down easily by military force like the kind that was used in Venezuela. Rubio, kind of leading the second policy track. The first policy track was pressure them in whatever way possible, and I'm going to give you some more examples in a moment. The second policy track was that we would try to duplicate the success that we had in Venezuela on the political side. The military side was clear, but what about the political side? Well, you probably know that a woman named Delcy Rodriguez is now the puppet president of Venezuela. She was installed by the U.S. government. She and Marco Rubio, she's a Spanish speaker like Rubio is, and they apparently, from everything I've been reading, they apparently consult by phone and by text and by, I don't know, by Zoom, I don't know how, but they consult a lot. And she gets her marching instructions pretty regularly from Rubio. She was a member of the radical wing of the Chavista regime in Venezuela, but she's accommodated herself to being a puppet of the American government. Now, the Trump administration was feeling so good about all of these triumphs in Venezuela, getting Maduro out and getting Delcy Rodriguez in instead. And by the way, you saw recently in the news that she has agreed that Venezuela, from now on, is going to be sharing its oil reserves and oil resources with the United States. We're going to be profiting from Venezuelan oil. The model for Cuba was Delcy Rodriguez. Briefly, a candidate to play the same role in Cuba was identified. He emerged, and I think there was a lot of expectation in policy circles in Washington that this guy might fill the role of a puppet who could be installed in the Cuban leadership, like Delcy Rodriguez in Venezuela. He is Raúl Guillermo López Calleja Castro. He's known as Cangrejo. Cangrejo means crab. in Spanish. He got that nickname because it is said, I think quite credibly, that he has six fingers on his right hand, and they call him Cangrejo, the crab.

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1: Rambling interview that Cangrejo gave to USA Today. It was clear after that interview and after additional information and, I guess, you know, reporting about Cangrejo was received in Washington, it became clear that he exhibits none of the executive skills or mental acuity or stable functioning that would qualify him at all to be an American puppet who could be manipulated. He displayed a very lavish lifestyle that was completely incompatible, the diametric opposite of what the Cuban people are suffering. And there's some corruption allegations about him too, which isn't surprising. But no other Cuban leader has sympathized in any way with Cangrejo's posturing. The other Cuban leaders kept silent as he was being considered as the puppet president. They were silent. They didn't want to say anything critical. They didn't want to admit that they agreed that he was really not competent as in any kind of executive capacity. But they couldn't say that because that would offend his grandfather, Raul Castro, upon whom they still depend. So to bring this part of the track two, track one failed, track two was failing. Now the search for Adelcy Rodriguez could go no further because the Cuban leadership closed ranks. All of the Cuban leadership and the Communist Party and the military, the senior ranks of the military, and all of the senior entities in the government sector, they all closed ranks. And now it was again clear, I think, in my analysis, that American policymakers had again underestimated the pride and tenacity and solidarity and nationalist fervor of Cuba's leaders. So our policies that originated on January 3rd with Venezuela just weren't working with Cuba. No regime change, no hints of it, no puppet to put in power. So more punitive measures were necessary. The president issued an executive order, the U.S. president issued an executive order, expanded his authority to levy sanctions on third country persons and firms and to seize assets or freeze or seize assets of those persons or firms. Spanish hotels were among the main victims of that executive order. A number of Spanish hotel firms, you know, actually managed and ran thousands of hotel rooms for tourists in all around Cuba, and they closed down. The Spanish companies just shut down completely and went back to Spain, and those hotels basically aren't admitting tourists. So the income that went to Cuba and to the Spanish companies, it's not happening. There was a major Canadian mining company called Sherritt that suffered the same fate under this executive order of the president. And it may turn out that this Canadian, the Canadian mineral rights in cobalt and nickel might devolve to one or more American companies. Rubio continued with his very comments about Cuba. He said this: the Cubans need very substantial and serious economic reforms, but those reforms are not possible with these people in power. In April, a senior U.S. government official said something similar. He said, or she said, ominously, that they have only a small window of opportunity. In May, Raul Castro was indicted in a capital case by the U.S. attorney in Miami, leaving the possibility wide open that maybe he would be snatched in the middle of the night, delivered out to an American ship and taken to a Miami prison for prosecution. But Raul Castro is 95 years old. He's feeble. He's

0: He's not well. And it seems to me rather preposterous that we really that they might really be considering doing that. I don't imagine so. But let's wait and see. It was a pressure point. And indicting him in Miami certainly increased the pressure on the rest of the leadership. I think that maybe Raul and Diaz-Canel, the president, after that indictment, I think maybe they decided that they would just sort of retreat to some bunkers or some places where they could go underground and be safe from extraction in the middle of the night.
1: 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Today's lecture was presented to the Midcoast Forum on Foreign Relations on September 14, 2026. Its speaker, Dr. Brian Littell, is a retired intelligence officer, historian, and author who spent more than 3 decades in U.S. government service, primarily focused on Latin American issues. So far in the program, Dr. Littell described just how bad living conditions have gotten in Cuba and the Trump administration's frustrated attempts to take control of Cuban leadership. Stay tuned as we find out Littell's predictions for what may happen moving forward.
0: There's something else that was a pretty major, but maybe ineffective, source of pressure on the Cubans. It was a report issued by the State Department and disseminated very widely, electronically and on paper. It's called Cuba, Capital of 21st Century Communism. It's about 100 pages long. It's another example of the many faceted efforts that I've been mentioning that are intended to pressure and destabilize the Cuba regime with the hope that it will be replaced by something more amenable to American interests. I'm going to read you a couple of verbatim excerpts. From the U.S. State Department. It has the imprimatur of the U.S. State Department. The first excerpt is this one. For nearly 7 decades, the Cuban regime has waged a sustained campaign of subversion against the United States. I thought it was the reverse, but anyway. The second excerpt verbatim is this. Today, Cuban agents and operatives maintain a foothold in hundreds of front groups, activist organizations, solidarity centers, and ideological NGOs and nonprofit networks in the U.S. Collectively, they represent one of the single largest, most sophisticated, and dangerous vectors for hostile influence in American history. Many of the most significant upheavals, it says, I'm reading verbatim, from the George Floyd riots to the rise of Antifa to the explosion of pro-terrorist activities on college campuses can be linked in some way, shape, or form to Cuban influence. Now, this screed is loosely sourced. The exaggerations are ludicrous. The generalizations are inflammatory. I could go on, but let me not editorialize any more than maybe I just did. And by the way, again, it was issued as a formal document of the United States State Department, not by some young blogger hiding in their grandmother's basement. The pressure has continued. Trump continued to intimidate Cuban leaders, even as the American quagmire in Iran became more and more obvious as a political liability. He said this, the president, on our way back from Iran, he was obviously thinking that we were going to be leaving Iran triumphantly, the way we managed to do what we managed to do in Venezuela. On our way back from Iran, he said on May 5th, we'll have one of our big, and he paused, maybe the Abe Lincoln aircraft carrier. We'll have it come in. I'm reading what he said. We'll have it come in, stop about 100 yards offshore, and they'll say, thank you very much. We give up. A day later, Díaz-Canel, the Cuban president, responded. He said, no aggression, however powerful, will find surrender in Cuba. He had already stated unequivocally to NBC News that he would not step down. We will fight to the death, he said on another occasion. And the foreign minister said something similar. He said, if the Americans invade, Cuba will become a hornet's nest, a death trap for Americans. So you see, Cuba probably now was preparing in whatever fashions that they could, preparing for a military intervention, considering all of the threats that had been levied. One of the things that happened in Cuba, and this is relevant to how they may go about defending themselves, probably are, you know, planning, you know, they're planning defenses, even if they never have to implement them. Back in the beginning of the Reagan administration, I think in 1981, a Cuban representative, it may have been Raul Castro himself when he was the defense minister, he went to Moscow and met with the general secretary, Yuri Andropov. And Andropov gave the Cubans some really bad news. He said, you know, we now see a much graver threat from the Americans, from the Reagan administration than we're prepared to deal with very readily. So you guys, you Cubans are going to have to figure out how to defend yourselves with more of your own resources. And the message got back. I think it was Raul himself who brought the message back to Fidel. And they decided, well, we're going to have to protect ourselves with more energy and with more planning. And they did. They went about doing that. They began digging bunkers around the island where they put in all kinds of military equipment, ammunition and I don't know, munitions and whatever you put in bunkers to, you know, for defensive purposes. And Fidel created a territorial troop militia. And this was in addition to the armed forces, the regular armed forces, and the militia would be called up to fight against an American, the expected American invasion that Ronald Reagan might order. And one of the main doctrines of these territorial troop militias and of the bunkers was that this would be a war of all the people. Fidel Castro always believed that after he had started off as a guerrilla fighter himself. And he was thinking that if we're invaded by the Americans, we're going to have to fight like guerrillas again. The military is pretty strong. It's about 40 or 50,000 men, women. It's wealthy. They have something that's called the Gaesa. That's the Spanish acronym. I'm not going to try to go into a translation, but it's a business empire that the military runs, and they used to run hotels. Hotels aren't functioning much now, and they ran banks and they ran all kinds of other enterprises. So they're wealthy, and I don't know where their money is. It's probably not all in Cuban pesos, which aren't very valuable. The armed forces, 40,000-50,000 strong. They've been depleted for sure. They aren't at the strength that they were in when the Soviet Union was providing Cuba with massive military support. So they're diminished, but they would still be able, I think, to mount a spirited defense. It might not last too long, but it would be spirited. A conventional defense. They take considerable pride in their past accomplishments. You may not know, maybe you do, that over the years in the decades past, there were three occasions when the Castro brothers, Fidel and Raul, the defense minister, were able to dispatch large interventionist forces, military forces, into African countries. It started in the early 1960s when the Cubans decided to send military forces to aid the radical revolutionary leader of Algeria. And in 1975, the Cubans sent about 50,000, ultimately it was up to 50, 60,000 Cuban troops to Angola on the southwestern coast of Africa, where those Cubans fought with Angolan revolutionaries to install a Marxist revolutionary Cuba-sponsored government. On different occasions, those Cubans fought against South African volunteers who were tough fighters. And the Cubans were almost always, not always, but quite commonly, victorious in all of those battles. They fought like hell. That wasn't the end of their African interventions. There was a third major African intervention on the Horn of Africa, when the Cubans intervened with massive military forces to support the radical Mengistu government in Ethiopia, when that government was at war with neighboring Somalia. The Cubans, fighting with the Ethiopians, defeated the Somalis, so another African country sort of owed a great debt of gratitude to the Cubans for their military ingenuity and military might. Twice, the Cuban military, have confronted American military. Twice. And I'm not referring to the Bay of Pigs, which was in April of 1961. That was a brigade of young Cuban Americans. Most of them weren't even citizens, who were recruited by the CIA and the Kennedy administration to invade Cuba, which they did. But they were not supported by the American military, and that's why they failed. They were defeated by Castro's militia. I think about 1,000 of them were captured and held prisoner for quite a while. But it was not American military. There was no American direct military intervention in the Bay of Pigs. It was brave young Cuban men. I could tell you stories about some of them, but I don't have enough time to do that right now. So the two interventions that did involve American military and Cuban military, they're kind of interesting case studies. One of them was in the tiny Caribbean country of Grenada, one island of 100,000 people in Grenada. And there was an American, there still is an American medical school there, American students in the medical school. And during an upheaval, a revolutionary upheaval, when there was a pro-Cuban government, a revolutionary, radical, Marxist regime that came to power in Grenada, the American students came under more and more and greater threat. And to get right to the point here without elaborating, President Reagan decided that a military intervention was necessary. So he authorized a massive military intervention by the Rangers, by the Marines, the Navy, and we went in. And there were a lot of Cubans there. There were Cuban military, there were Cuban intelligence, and there were Cuban construction workers. And most of those construction workers had experience in Cuban military techniques. Many of them were in the Cuban in militias or reserve forces. The fighting was pretty intense for a couple of days after we invaded. The results were that the Cubans fought. They fought the Americans. They followed orders that were transmitted to them electronically by Fidel Castro in Havana, and he ordered them never to surrender. Never surrender to the Yankees. Most of them did, but some didn't. 24 Cubans were killed in that fighting. And I'm sad to say that 19 Americans were killed in that fighting. So that was an experience of bloodshed, Cuban-American military bloodshed. There's a memorial on the island of Grenada to those 19 Americans who died there. I visited that memorial. And it's really quite nice. It's not elaborate, but it's very nice. And their names are all displayed there. And I believe President Reagan, maybe it was after he left office, I'm not sure, but I do know that President Reagan went down and he also visited that memorial. So that was the first time. Now, the second time that Cubans and Americans were engaged in lethal combat was on January 3rd of this year. So we got to wind the story back a bit again. On January 3rd, when Maduro was plucked out of his bedroom, he and his wife, they were plucked out of their bedroom and sent off to New York to be incarcerated and tried, he was defended by a Cuban expeditionary force, a Cuban force of basically Secret Service type Cubans, intelligence and military. And they were basically like our special services, special Marine and other services. They protected, their mission was to protect Maduro. 32 of them died that night fighting the American intervention and the American snatch of Maduro from his bedroom. 32. I don't know anything more about the circumstances, but they were shot down, bombed, whatever. They were killed in conflict with the SEALs and the Americans. It's not a very well known. Am I running out of time? I have so much more to tell you. I'm going to just leaf through all of this. What's going to happen next? I mean, one possibility is that somehow the Cuban regime will collapse, will rupture internally and collapse. I don't think there's a high chance of that in the relatively short term. But in the somewhat longer term, yeah, maybe that could happen, especially as the hardships of the Cuban people get worse and worse. But here's another possibility that I want to emphasize. I think this is really worth emphasizing. Díaz-Canel, the president, took office in 2018 under the understanding that Raúl Castro established when Raúl Castro yielded power. He said there could be, the new president will have a term of 5 years, renewable. Díaz-Canel, the president, served out the first 5 years of his term, and it was renewed one time. So he's now in the second five-year term, supposedly not renewable. Now, his term, current term, will expire in April of 28. So maybe there's going to be a smooth, peaceful transition. I can't leave you without at least some hope. Maybe Díaz-Canel will honor the requirement that Raúl established, and he will resign. He will leave office, and then the Cuban leadership will have to convene and figure out, well, who do we replace him with? And of course, it's a dictatorship, so their options would be pretty unlimited, that they can do almost whatever they want. And here's what they might do. I was in a podcast a few months ago, and I spoke in that podcast and said, there is a man who might be a candidate, a moderate, presumed to be a moderate, with pro-market inclinations, and maybe he would be a successor. And maybe he could succeed now in the context of Díaz-Canel leaving office. Maybe this man could take over. I talked about a name named Oscar Pérez Oliva Fraga. He's a deputy prime minister. There are two or three other people like that who fit a similar description, who might be able to take office after Díaz-Canel leaves, and then somebody else would peacefully come in with a pro-capitalist reform agenda that would be much more amenable to American interests. Rubio and Trump seem to both in recent months, their positions about Cuba have seemed to be evolving. Trump has not been talking in recent months about invading Cuba or an aircraft carrier 100 yards offshore. He's been pretty quiet about Cuba since the impasse in Iran, the quagmire, has gotten worse. And since public opinion has resulted the way it has. But I'm going to close with this. Here are some things that Rubio has been saying. He seems to have modified his demands in the aftermath of the Iran quagmire. He says this, I'm quoting, "Cuba remains a priority." And then he cautioned, "But you can't have something in place for 70 years. It grows roots. And then think that overnight you're just going to be able to rip the whole thing out and put something else in that's brand new." There's a transition and a process you need to get there. It appears, at least from that statement, that his understanding of Cuban realities has improved. Rubio may not be devoting as much attention to regime change in Cuba as he did earlier this year. I think maybe they're beginning to understand better in Washington the will of the Cuban regime to stand firm against American aggression. And maybe they're coming to realize, too, the costs would be enormous, even if we did invade Cuba, even if the president does decide in his penultimate year in office, even if he decides later on to order military action in Cuba, the chances are that the Cubans would put up a very spirited fight. There would be a lot of casualties on our side and on their side. And maybe the realities of Cuban resistance and the realities of how expensive it would be, how many tens of billions of dollars it would cost to rebuild Cuba under an American puppet regime, maybe they're realizing we don't need another Platt Amendment to take control of Cuba. So I guess I'm finished. Thank you so much.
1: That was retired U.S. intelligence officer Dr. Brian Littell speaking to the Midcoast Forum on Foreign Relations on September 14, 2026. Stay tuned as Dr. Littell takes a few questions from the audience. The first question comes from today's moderator, George Look, who is also Midcoast Forum president.
2: I want to know, you didn't talk, does Cuba have any nations that are friendly to them at this point? And if so, do any of them have the capability to send additional aid to Cuba, or is that totally cut off by the U.S.?
0: Well, yes, there are a lot of countries that still are very sympathetic toward Cuba. A lot of them are countries in Africa and in other parts of the Third World, what we used to call the Third World, where the Cubans had such influence. Look, I mean, I mentioned a few: Ethiopia, Angola, a number of other countries in Africa where the Cubans are held in very, very high regard. In Nicaragua, in Central America, there's an authoritarian regime that's very Cuban oriented. In fact, it rose to power originally because of Cuban support. Mexico, the Mexican government of Ms. Sheinbaum, the current president, she was interested in providing Cuba with some petroleum help, but Trump's edict, dissuaded her from doing that. So when he threatened tariffs and other economic sanctions, the Mexican government decided not to provide oil. And of course, they do have oil. They are providing humanitarian support, and some other countries do that as well. Russia, Iran, there are any number of third world countries, but they're not really supporting Cuba on any large scale. They're not really helping to alleviate the suffering on any considerable scale.
2: Here's one. There's been various attempts to ease U.S. policies toward Cuba under Obama, under Biden. Do you think that any previous regime since Jimmy Carter would have really reversed could have reversed our anti-Cuban policies, or was it inevitable that we'd come back to this?
0: The Obama era rapprochement with Cuba was very significant. Obama's representatives, two of them, one of them has written about it, Ben Rhodes is the man. He wrote about it in his book. He and another man named Arturo Zuniga, Zuniga was a State Department officer and National Security Council as well. Obama asked them to begin a negotiating process with the Cubans, and it was Raul Castro's son who was the Cuban lead negotiator. Diplomatic relations were reestablished. We had not had formal diplomatic relations with Cuba since 1961. So the American diplomatic mission in Havana became an embassy. President Obama went to Cuba. He delivered some talks. He was on Cuban radio and television. And he was received with great, great warmth. The Cuban population, which I mentioned, I mentioned something about the demography of Cuba. He was very, very warmly received. A lot of American flags were flying, and there was a warmth and a hope that the rapprochement with Cuba would continue. But it didn't. There was a hardline reaction in each country. When Donald Trump took office in 2017, just a year or so after this whole warming process, the rapprochement, the warmth and the desire for that kind of improved relations dissolved in the administration, the new administration. But I have to tell you this: the hardliners in Havana also rallied against what Raul Castro did. And I've written about this. Fidel Castro was still alive. Remember, Fidel Castro left office in 2016 when Raul took over. And Raul was president for the next 12 years. But Fidel was alive until 2016, I think. And he was not in great shape, but he was well enough to articulate his opposition to what Raul did, to the restoration of warm relations with the United States. And the hardliners, I think, took actions that made it really impossible on their side for either side to continue. So no relations now. We still have an embassy. They have an embassy in Washington, but relations are very, very bad. But to answer your question, no, I don't believe that Fidel Castro ever wanted to have good relations with the United States. Not when Jimmy Carter was president, not when Obama was president. Fidel did not want it, because for him, it would deny for him the whole essence of his revolutionary persona. Raul Castro obviously did not abide by that, by Fidel's wishes. So Raul broke with his brother on the issue of greatest importance to Fidel. One way that I wrote about this was that when Obama visited Cuba, the first time an American president had visited Cuba since Calvin Coolidge, whenever that was, the American flag was flying over the American embassy. And the economic embargo against Cuba, started by Eisenhower and Kennedy, the economic embargo was still in effect. Fidel would never have reached an agreement with the embargo still in effect.
2: Let me squeeze a couple more questions in here. There's several questions on what role Guantanamo plays in all of this. Is it a huge annoyance to the Cubans or just a side effect?
0: Well, the Cubans, one of my first bosses at CIA when I was started working on Cuba, I asked him that question. Very wise, wise man. And he said, "Brian, what the Cubans feel about Guantanamo is impotent rage." It's still the same.
2: Let me end with a question on what can we, members of the Mid-Coast Forum, do to assist Cuban citizens? Are there some avenues for us?
0: Well, there's a charity organization, and I don't know where it's based. Maybe mostly in Miami, Caritas. They send care, food, I think, and medications. So I'm sure that there are. I'm sure if you Google it, you can find ways to find. The Catholic Church is also very involved in helping Cubans on the island. And our administration has been permitting them, to do that. And there's even a little bit of fuel that gets to the Cubans, gets to the private sector in Cuba, not to the regime, not to the military, but to the private. There is a small private sector, and that's where most of the humanitarian and other assistance is directed.
2: Thank you very much. Very interesting.
0: Thank you. Thank you.
1: 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Just click on Shows. Music for Speaking in Maine comes from Our Alarm Clock. Susan Tran is the executive producer. I'm your host, Sam Tracy. Thanks for listening.

0: So in engaging in this practice of reclamation through sound, through incorporating my heritage in my music, it's a way for me to also heal what has come before me. I can speak to my ancestors through this. I can feel them, and I can facilitate healing for them through me.
1: That was Laleen St-Just speaking with Macleod Hedero for our series Movement. For more stories about music and migration, check out Movement wherever you get your podcasts. There's major monkey business brewing in Cape Town, baboon business to be more specific. South Africa's capital city has had enough of the chacma baboons. The 3-foot-tall primates are raiding garbage cans, cars, and houses for food and sometimes get aggressive with people who try to intervene. So city authorities have decided to permanently cage around 60 of the baboons, which live in groups called troops. City official Greg Ulofs says the government was left with two difficult options.
2: We could either cull the troops, which is arguably the ecological solution, or we could find a space that we could set up an urban wildlife center and allow those animals in those troops to live out their lives in a high standard of care.
1: But this option has triggered a bitter dispute with local residents, some of whom believe the baboons should remain free. Priscilla Mayer was at a recent protest outside the planned enclosure site. She says it is Cape Town that has encroached on the baboons' habitat, not the other way around.
3: It came to me that if you have in your home, people are coming into your house, chasing you out of your house, where you will go, you know?
1: Protester Sue Ann Norton sees Southern Africa's largest monkeys as neighbors rather than a threat.
4: It will never work. Baboons need to roam freely. They roam over a huge area.

0: here every single day foraging for food, and then they go to roost. Yes, they stay in particular areas, but they need to be free. They're wild animals.
1: City officials say that is the problem. They are wild animals that cannot be trained not to rifle through your trash. 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
2: The three candidates vying to become Maine's next governor will face off Thursday, October 8th, in a live televised debate from the Gracie Theater in Bangor. 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
1: And this is All Things Considered here on Maine Public Radio. I'm Nicole Ogrisco. 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
1: And now let's take a look at the weather with meteorologist Russ Merley. Kind of chilly today, Russ, but it'll warm up later this week, huh?
3: Yes, it will, Nicole. Absolutely. It is cool right now. A lot of sun across much of the state, but some clouds in the mountains and up into the county. 52 in Presque Isle right now, only 43 in Rangeley. So it is definitely cool out there where the clouds hung on. Upper 50s to near 60 across much of southern Maine. 58 in Sanford, 59 in Portland. And it looks like it's going to be a chilly night tonight with a frost advisory in effect for good chunks of the state where those readings drop into the 30s tonight. There will be some light frost, a hard freeze likely for much of the mountains and north tonight. Winds will be west and northwesterly, dropping off to 6 to 12 miles per hour. Tomorrow, partly sunny north of mountains, full sunshine elsewhere, temperatures in the 50s. And we're looking at temperatures as warm as the lower 60s across southern Maine. South to southwest winds at 7 to 16. Cloudy for northern Maine tomorrow night. Partly cloudy elsewhere. 40s to low 50s. Spotty showers on Thursday. Close to 60 north of mountains. But well into the 60s, even close to 70 across southern Maine. So it does warm up. Partly sunny north of mountains Friday. Sunshine elsewhere. Mostly in the 50s. A few low 60s south. And sunshine for Saturday. 50s to low 60s. I'm meteorologist Russ Merley on Maine Public Radio.
4: 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From Columbia Pictures, with The Social Reckoning, a new film by Aaron Sorkin, starring Mikey Madison, Jeremy Allen White, and Jeremy Strong, inspired by a true David versus Goliath story about truth at all costs, in theaters Thursday. And from the Wallace Foundation.
5: 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I'm Sasha Pfeiffer.
0: And I'm Elsa Chang. Cubans are being deported from the U.S. in record numbers under President Trump. That is despite special protections that have been in place for them since the Cold War. And there are growing signs that Cubans still in the country are getting frustrated about it. NPR's Sergio Martinez Beltran reports from Miami.
6: It's midday on a recent Thursday, and Miami's Domino Park in Little Havana is bumping with the sounds of tiles clacking. Many of the players here are retirees who, like Roberto, came from Cuba in the 1980s as refugees fleeing the Cuban communist government. We Cubans used to have a lot of privileges, Roberto says, adding the U.S. government has now taken many of those away. And with an increase of ICE agents in Miami, he says it's more dangerous for Cuban immigrants. And that's why he asked us to only use his first name. Up until recently, Cubans had been mostly shielded from shifting immigration policies under different presidents. A big reason for that is the Cuban Adjustment Act of 1966, which gives a pathway to citizenship for Cubans fleeing communism. That law is still on the books. But many Cubans who arrived under the Biden administration received a different immigration document from the one Cubans have traditionally used to adjust their status. The Trump administration says that difference now disqualifies them from protection under the Cuban Adjustment Act. Here's Roberto again.
7: A mí lo que me da pena es que hay gente que están trabajando aquí y que lo han hecho bien aquí y que lo deporten.
6: It really saddens me to see hardworking people doing things the right way and still being deported, he says. But his Domino buddy, Joaquin Mesa, sporting a GOP baseball cap, supports Trump's immigration crackdown and says some Cubans have become collateral damage in a necessary enforcement.
8: Aquí han venido, miran, estafado, han hecho un montón de cosas.
6: Some immigrants have come to the U.S. to scam and commit crimes, he says. So he adds everyone, including new Cuban arrivals, are paying for it.
9: Chao, gracias.
6: Yusleidis Alvarez is standing outside the chaotic Miami immigration court where the line stretches a few city blocks. Judges here are conducting mass hearings, part of Trump's strategy to expedite deportations. Alvarez says seeing so many immigrants in line, including her older brother, makes her sad. She's now a permanent resident, but her brother came during the Biden administration, and now he's waiting for his first court hearing. He always wanted to come to the U.S., she says. Alvarez worries her brother could soon be deported to Cuba, or even worse, a third country like Mexico, where the Trump administration has reportedly sent at least 6,000 Cubans. Many Cuban Americans in Miami were taken aback by this.
10: I think there was a sense that, like, he's not talking about us.
6: That's Michael Bustamante. He teaches Cuban American history at the University of Miami. The city has always been the epicenter of Cuban American life, and for many people who came to the U.S. in the 1960s and later, that life started here, at the Freedom Tower. The 1920s Spanish Revival-styled landmark is now surrounded by shiny high-rises. Standing outside, Bustamante says this building represents what Republican politics used to be.
10: Some affectionately call it Miami's Ellis Island. You know, a symbol of immigrant welcome, at least for the Cuban community.
6: Now a museum, for many years it was the headquarters of the Cuban Refugee Emergency Center, a program created by the Eisenhower

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I'm Nicole Ogrisco. It's 5:30. Coming up, British police say they've made a seventh arrest in a confusing plot that may have targeted a UK airbase. And here in Maine, the state's Medicaid

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1: 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I'm Nicole Ogrisco. 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
1: In Los Angeles, I'm Kai Rizdahl. It is Tuesday today. This one is the 6th of October, good as it always is to have you along, everybody. The trade beat is where we are going to begin today, about which we got a couple of new interesting pieces of data. Item number one, the trade deficit, which got a whole lot bigger in August, thanks in part to us importing more goods and services that month than we did in July. 4.3% more, to be precise. That came from the Bureau of Economic Analysis this morning. Item number two, inventory levels rose in September more quickly than they did in August, so says the Logistics Managers Index. Now, yes, trade data can be, I get it. At least we didn't start with the bond market again, right? But the reality is that any kind of pickup in imports or inventory levels can be a sign that demand in this economy is strong. But as Marketplace's Justin Ho reports to get us going, who and what are fueling that demand? Well, that matters too.
2: One big category of goods where imports are rising is the kind of stuff that goes into building data centers. Ben Ayers is senior economist at Nationwide.
3: There's a lot of extra materials, technology, and other electronics that need to be imported, particularly semiconductor chips from abroad.
2: That list also includes telecommunications gear, metals, machinery. But Ayers says it's not just AI that's fueling demand for imports.
3: Underneath that, we are still seeing a solid level of consumer demand. The main message around consumer demand is resiliency.
2: That resiliency is also one of the reasons why inventories rose in September, says Zach Rogers. He's a professor of supply chain management at Colorado State University, and he puts together the Logistics Managers Index. Rogers says this is happening despite the fact that interest rates and tariffs are making inventories more expensive.
4: Costs are high, but demand is high too. And so high demand is allowing those high costs to continue.
2: But Roger says he's also seeing signs that companies are uncomfortable making long-term bets on consumer demand.
4: Warehousing and transportation capacity is not growing to keep up with inventory.
2: In other words, companies aren't investing as much in new warehouses or buying new trucks because they're worried consumer demand might taper off.
4: And so it doesn't really then make sense to put a big investment in something like warehousing if it might only just come online after the party is over.
2: That said, Rogers also surveys companies that sell to other businesses, think manufacturers and wholesalers. And he says many of them say they're planning to keep investing in inventories, likely because of strong data center demand. Megan Schoenberger, senior economist with KPMG, says AI investment is already starting to outshine consumer spending.
5: GDP is increasingly driven by a narrow set of drivers. Data centers are a very small portion of GDP.
2: Schoenberger says that's not necessarily a bad sign for the overall economy.
5: It is good for the economy to see this large investment. The fact that it is a very narrow base for the economy is more of a risk.
2: Because that investment could always slow down. I'm Justin Ho for Marketplace.
1: Wall Street today, there is a new ticker on the block. Out is WBD, in is SKYD. That's Skydance, David Ellison's company that has closed its purchase of Warner Brothers Discovery. There is still, it seems, a little price discovery to be done on Skydance. Stock shares down 2.5% in the first day of trading. None of that, however, stopped traders from sending two of the major indices to fresh all-time highs. What? Me worry? We'll have the details when we do the numbers.

0: I'm going to go out on a limb here and posit that apart from oil, probably and possibly the most in-demand commodity in the entire global economy right now is the humble semiconductor. AI, if I have to say it. And in fact, if you dig down into that trade data we got this morning from the Commerce Department, you will see one of the top categories of U.S. goods exports in August was indeed semiconductors, and those exports have been rising steadily all year. At the same time, we imported more semiconductors, too, both for the month and year to date. So Marketplace's Stephanie Hughes spent her day digging into how this key tech commodity moves around the planet.
1: Semiconductors are the guts of pretty much any electronic device. They're used in the grid, data centers, of course, your car.
2: When you press the button to roll up your window, there's a semiconductor that tells it not to pinch your finger.
1: Nina Turner is an analyst with IDC, which estimates about 10% of the world's semiconductors are manufactured in the U.S. That includes specialty chips used in cars and communications, along with certain types of memory chips. Those, in particular, have gotten more expensive in the past year. The U.S. has also made exporting chips a priority. Jason Oxman leads the Information Technology Industry Council, a trade group.
3: Semiconductor companies have announced literally billions of dollars worth of investments in the last few years in manufacturing capability in the United States. And the spark for that really was the Chips and Science Act.
1: That's the 2022 law that poured tens of billions of dollars into chip manufacturing. To be clear, we still import a whole lot more semiconductors than we export. But even many of those have their roots in the U.S.
4: If you only look at who manufactures a chip and which country that chip comes from, you miss all of the complexity in the value chain.
1: Tufts professor Chris Miller is author of the book Chip War. He also advises semiconductor startups.
4: You often miss the answer as to who makes the most money per chip.
1: He says almost all of the world's leading chip designers are here in the U.S. And
4: often the majority of the profit accrues to the design firm rather than to the companies that actually do the manufacturing of that chip.
1: And for chips made overseas, that profit comes from an exported service. I'm Stephanie Hughes from Marketplace.

0: We're going to go back in time here for a second. Not far, just to last Friday and the September jobs report. The unemployment rate, you might remember, moved up just a bit, a tenth of 1%. But headline figures rarely tell the whole story, and the details can make things look quite different. Specifically, I'm talking about the black unemployment rate in September, which rose a full percentage point to 7%. And it turns out that that can tell us a whole lot about where the labor market might be going as the Federal Reserve's moves on interest rates start to make their way through this economy in that long and variably lagging way that they do. E.J. Ume is an associate professor of economics at Miami University, where he studies, among other things, monetary policy and racial disparities. Professor Ume, thanks for coming on the program.
1: Thanks for having me.
0: So that unemployment report that we got last Friday that I mentioned just a second ago, what did you make of it? What'd you think?
1: Yeah. Well, the notable thing that stuck out to me, again, unemployment overall was 4.1 to 4.2%, but the black unemployment rate increased from 6% to 7%, a 4 percentage point. What we know, what researchers have shown, is that black workers experience what we call the last hired, first fired dynamics, meaning they're the last to be employed and they're the first to be let go. So if it is a case that we're starting to see a slowdown or things are starting to change in the labor market, we would expect to see that uptick in the black unemployment rate before we see it in the overall unemployment rate.
0: Right. Now, to the reason we got you on the program, which is related to that black unemployment rate and what the Federal Reserve does with interest rates. As I said up in the introduction, Milton Friedman, long and variable lag. What does monetary policy do to black Americans in this economy, generally speaking? And then we'll dig in a little bit.
1: Yeah, so if you think about the Fed and think about the central bank, I mean, their job is to manage employment, you know, achieve maximum employment and also price stability. So when rates are elevated, they decide to raise rates. Typically, that leads to a contraction in the economy. Financial conditions tighten, so people are let go. And again, you know, the incidence of unemployment doesn't fall equally across race. But in addition to that, when you're tightening those financial conditions, that also means that getting access to credit becomes more difficult for a subset of people. And so monetary tightening or tightening financial conditions, again, could have some desperate impacts.
0: Right. So let's talk about black Americans then. And what I hear you saying, just to be clear, is that when the Fed tightens, black Americans feel it first. And that can tell us something about what's going on in this economy when the Fed moves interest rates.
1: Yeah, that's exactly what I'm saying. I think that's an additional source of information that gives us a clear indication of the true strength of the labor market. Right. So if I were to interpret that employment data that we recently saw, that uptick in the black unemployment rate, I would say, again, that that's an indicator. Right. That's indicating to us that the degree of slack in the labor market may be different than what we were anticipating or what we were expecting just a month prior.
0: All right. So look, let's say Chairman Warsh puts you on one of his task forces about the unemployment rate and what monetary policy does to it. How do you convince him to pay more attention to black unemployment sort of as a bellwether?
1: Yeah, I would point to some of the historical lessons that we've learned not too long ago. If we go back to after the financial crisis, we had interest rates, you know, really, really low. And if we look at the difference between the black and white unemployment gap after the financial crisis, we see a really wide gap. But of the decade after that, the subsequent decade, we see a reduction in that. The white unemployment rate goes to 3.2. The black unemployment goes down to 5.5. And the takeaway from that was that this tight labor market conditions disproportionately benefit minorities in terms of employment gains. These are the individuals who are gaining from an employment standpoint, the people at the lower end of the income distribution, minorities, et cetera. We're gaining because of this.
0: Do you suppose it's worth letting the economy run a little bit hot to sort of narrow the racial unemployment gap and see what happens? Or is that just not something the Fed really likes to do?
1: Well, I think that would be a great idea. And maybe that would be something that I would try to convince the chair of, the benefits of doing something
0: that. I'm sure he'll call you after his people.
1: The benefits of doing something like that, because, you know, that there are benefits to that, right? We can run the economy a little hot. And again, when we do that, employment gains go to those who are, you know, lower income, who are disadvantaged, right? These disadvantaged groups. And I think for that reason, if nothing else, we should, you know, consider that, especially if inflation is in check.
0: Let me just on the way out here, Professor, touch on black women for a second, because we've done work over the years and there's research that shows that black women are the bellwether in this labor force. They're the binding economic force in their families. They have a lot of the service sector jobs, and this is, of course, a service sector economy. That really is where the Fed ought to be looking, no?
1: I would agree. I would agree. If we want to take it a step further, you know, going beyond just looking at the black-white unemployment gap or black unemployment, look at the intersectional burden of monetary policy. What impact does it have on black females? Because we know that they face different constraints than, say, other demographic groups where they're kind of hit with a double whammy, being black, right, that adverse labor market conditions, and then also being female. And like you said, they're stuck. A lot of the black women are in service sectors or in employment sectors that are really sensitive to downturns. And so when the economy turns for the worse, well, those sectors are likely to get hit, which is to say that the adverse consequences from tighter monetary policy is likely to disproportionately affect black women.
0: E.J. Ume at Miami University. Professor, thanks for your time, sir. I appreciate it.
1: Thank you.

0: There was a report out from Gallup a couple of months ago that found 1 in 4 adult workers in this economy, that's about 23 million people, are staying in jobs they don't want because they're afraid of losing their health insurance. That's an 8% bump from just 2021, and it's also the setup for this next installment of our series, Clocked Out.
1: My name is Sarah Wallace. I live in Raleigh, North Carolina. I am taking a break from a career in finance, and I am 50 years old. So I left my job in April of 2026. It was my choice. It was, really probably a 2-year journey to sort of get to that point where I was not feeling as energized by the work as I had used to, and you know, sort of struggled with, this is a good job, until I really just realized that I had grown and changed and it just wasn't for me. I decided to take some time and just figure out more about what I am actually interested in. The one piece that felt a little more uncertain was the insurance. And, you know, my husband hasn't always had a job that provides insurance, and he started a job last year, a very good job where he does get insurance. And even as we thought about the timing, you know, I said, I'm going to need you to keep this job, to keep the insurance, you know, while I take my time. And he's like, well, give me a few more months to make sure, you know, it's a really good fit and I'm very stable there at the job. And we've found that, you know, with the unexpected cancer diagnosis for my husband, you know, if we didn't have his insurance, you know, it could be a devastating financial impact. One of the aspects of quitting my job that had sort of held me back was not wanting to appear weak or that I had given up. And when I changed my perspective on that to, it's actually a real sign of strength to be able to say, I'm done with this chapter. I'm ready to move on to another one. And I know I don't have it figured out, but I am confident that I will. It was a decision that I solely made for myself, and it felt good. As I think about 2027 and, you know, potentially returning to work, you know, I think about my new definition of success, which is not tied to job titles and is not tied to an income level. I don't really know what that looks like. I don't have a timeline and I don't have a specific goal targeted yet. I like not knowing what's next.
0: Seems a little scary, man. I don't know. Sarah Wallace, she's in Raleigh, North Carolina. If you have a story about finding what is next for you, a new job or something else entirely, we'd love it if you'd tell us about it. Marketplace.org/clockedout.

0: coming up.
1: At the same time, we really didn't know what we were doing.
0: I mean, who does, you know? First, though, let's do the numbers. Dow Industrial's up 253 today, about a half percent, 51,521. The NASDAQ gained 122 points, 0.4%, 27,599. S&P 500 picked up 44 points, about 0.6%, 78.18. 16 years ago this very day, this is going to make you feel old, Instagram hit the Apple Store. The app ushered in the era of sharing pictures and now videos of lunches and pets and kids and everything in between. Just 2 years later, Facebook, now Meta, bought Instagram for $1 billion. Meta today down 0.4%. Apple crept up 0.2%. Bonds up, yield on the 10-year. Tino down 5.28%. 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
0: This is Marketplace. I'm Kai Rizdahl. 1 euro can be had today for about $1.13. That's the weakest the single currency's been in about a year and a half. There is, of course, always a whole lot of moving parts in the foreign exchange markets, but the proximate cause at the moment comes to us from the streets of France, where protests across the country have put the French economy between those mass protests and the bond market. France, as you might have heard, has a generous social safety net, a generous and not cheap social safety net. And as Marketplace's Samantha Fields reports, the borrowing math now just isn't mathing.
5: For more than a decade, from the Great Recession through the pandemic, interest rates were historically low.
6: Leading economists, people on Wall Street, at central banks, all thought interest rates would stay low forever.
5: Kenneth Rogoff, a professor at Harvard and former chief economist at the International Monetary Fund, says governments thought so too. So they borrowed a lot. Not only that,
6: they said, oh, and don't bother borrowing long term. In other words, taking out a 30-year mortgage instead of a flexible rate mortgage. The flexible rate borrowing's cheaper. Do short term borrowing.
5: Some countries did that more than others, he says. France was one of them. Paul Christopher at Wells Fargo Investment Institute says now it's coming time for France to refinance a lot of that debt, and interest rates are much higher.
7: Imagine yourself in a mortgage situation. You borrowed at 2.5%, but now you want to move, and now the mortgage rate is 7%. Well, that's going to make a huge difference in your monthly payment. That's exactly what's happening in France and in other countries.
5: And in France, it's happening at a time of political instability. Véronique de Rougy at George Mason University's Mercatus Center says ahead of presidential elections next year,
8: one guy is talking about erasing the debt and basically defaulting. And the other one wants to reverse the retirement age reform to basically allow French people to retire at 60, which was a source of the financial problem of the country.
5: All of this is making investors nervous, she says, and less inclined to buy French bonds.
8: it's not just that people aren't buying, they're selling off French government bonds.
5: And they're selling euros too, spooked by the turmoil. I'm Samantha Fields for Marketplace.

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1: This final note on the way out today, which, given where the markets are, may or may not be a surprise and may or may not be welcome news to the broader public. The New York State Comptroller says he figures financial sector bonuses, tied, of course, to bank profits, are going to set a new record this year. On that note, next week we start getting third quarter earnings reports from those same big Wall Street banks. Jordan Manges, Anil Maharaj, Janet Wynn, Olga Oxman, and Virginia K. Smith are the digital team. I'm Kai Rizdahl. We will see you tomorrow, everybody. This is APM.
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3: From WHYY in Philadelphia, I'm Terry Gross with Fresh Air.
4: Ladies and gentlemen, and I can say that now because this administration thinks there's only two genders, and I'm both of them.
3: Today, Murray Hill. He was the inspiration behind his character on HBO's Somebody Somewhere, a soil scientist and professor who is a trans man and hosts a queer cabaret.
4: Fred Rococo is me dialed down to like a two.
3: Murray Hill has hosted drag king shows, queer cabarets, burlesque shows, concerts, and performed his own act. We'll talk about his new memoir, in which he reveals parts of his early life he hadn't even shared with close friends. How his mother tried to raise him to be the daughter Murray knew he wasn't. How he developed the persona Murray Hill, and offstage evolved into a version of that persona. First News.
5: BBC News with Roisin Hasty. Lawyers for the American woman who survived two attempts to execute Krista Pike say she's regained consciousness and is talking in hospital. The lawyers say her recovery is medically unprecedented. Officials in Tennessee twice attempted to administer a lethal injection to her last week. Here's our chief North America correspondent, Gary O'Donoghue.
6: Krista Pike's lawyers say she is now awake and speaking, but still receiving critical care in hospital. They say she is handcuffed and shackled to the bed, and her prognosis is unclear. Pike was sentenced to death for the 1995 murder of her classmate Colleen Slemmer, who was tortured and killed in one of the state's most infamous murder cases. Pike is the second case of a failed execution in Tennessee this year, prompting the state's governor, Bill Lee, to order an independent review into what went wrong and pausing all executions for the rest of the year.
5: The French President Emmanuel Macron has been holding an emergency meeting after another day of nationwide protests about conditions in schools. The Interior Ministry said more than a quarter of a million people had taken part in the demonstrations. One union put the figure at almost double that. While many gatherings remained peaceful, there were sporadic clashes with police using batons and tear gas to disperse crowds. Our correspondent Nick Beek is in Lille and gave us this assessment of President Macron's next moves.
7: The problem for Mr. Macron is this is not a case of a piece of legislation he can hastily withdraw and sort of try and dampen things down. This is something fundamental to the state of schools in this country. It's going to cost millions or billions to fix this, and France simply doesn't have those sort of funds. The political landscape here is so divided. There's no common ground on this particular issue, and it seems that increasingly people are looking to the extremes, to the hard left and to the hard right, for any sort of solution to France's problems.
5: Kenya's president, William Ruto, says the government has strengthened public health measures to prevent the spread of Ebola after the country confirmed its first case. The patient, who travelled through three provinces in eastern Congo affected by the Ebola outbreak, has since died. Temesgen Debasai reports.
8: A spokesperson for President Ruto said eight relatives of the patient who died in Nairobi on Monday had been quarantined, along with 21 health workers who treated him. The authorities have also identified passengers who were on the same flight from Uganda. Kenya is the fourth country to report a case linked to the Ebola outbreak in eastern Congo, the second largest on record with more than 8,000 cases. Uganda recorded 20 infections and 2 deaths earlier this year, but was declared Ebola-free in August.
5: World News from the BBC. An American former spy has admitted to defrauding the US government of nearly $200 million. The Department of Justice said David Rush used his senior position in the CIA to obtain funds and luxury properties for his own personal benefit. A raid on his house found almost 300 gold bars. Rush also confessed to providing secrets to a foreign government. Google says it's taking action against a series of cyber attacks in which the national internet addresses of Ghana, Sierra Leone and American Samoa were compromised. By taking control and obtaining apparently genuine security certificates, the hackers made malicious links appear trustworthy. The Oscar-winning actress and one of the last survivors of the golden age of Hollywood, Eva Marie Saint, has died. She was 102. Saint made her film debut opposite Marlon Brando in On the Waterfront, earning an Academy Award for Best Supporting Actress. She then starred as the mysterious double agent Eve Kendall in Alfred Hitchcock's North by Northwest. Saint also had a successful TV career, earning her 2 stars on the Hollywood Walk of Fame. And a British man who's been walking from Chile to his hometown in the UK has swum across the English Channel as he begins the final stretch of a 28-year journey. Carl Bushby set off in 1998 with 2 self-imposed rules to not use any transport and to not return home until the challenge is complete. He said it was good to feel English soil for the first time in decades.
9: 20 hours in the water over the last 3 days, and that's got me here to these beaches in the UK. But it's not over yet. I've got to get to my mother's house in Hull. I walked away from that place 28 years ago, and that's where we're going to wrap it up. And that's about 400 kilometers from here, so I got to get busy. I got to get back on the road.
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4: This is Fresh Air. I'm Terry Gross. My guest Murray Hill calls himself Mr. Showbiz. He played one of the big-hearted characters in the HBO series Somebody Somewhere about a community of friends in Manhattan, Kansas. His character, Fred Rococo, was a soil scientist and professor and a trans man with a great sense of humor. He was also the host of the Queer Cabaret that was held at the Presbyterian Church in Manhattan, Kansas, under the guise of using the space for choir practice. In real life, Murray Hill is the persona he created to MC innumerable drag king, burlesque, and music events, including the first TV drag king competition series called King of Drag. His influences include old school comics like Don Rickles, Buddy Hackett, Dean Martin, Phyllis Diller, Toadie Fields, and Joan Rivers, and musicians like Elvis and Tina Turner and Sammy Davis Jr. In the New York Times, he was described as having a look that brings to mind a 1970s Las Vegas lounge singer crossed with a 1950s Borscht Belt comedian. But eventually, Murray Hill stopped being just a persona and became his full-time identity.
3: in his new memoir, Showbiz! My Life as a Middle-Aged Man. He writes about being brought up by a punitive, always angry, conservative Catholic mother who wanted Murray to be an obedient feminine daughter. Murray's father basically ignored him. After years of separating himself from his traumatic childhood, Murray realized he needed to acknowledge and stop suppressing those painful memories. As he describes different chapters of his life, the tone of his memoir keeps shifting between very funny and very pained, but punctuated with wisecracks. And I should say, too, I think you're great. I love Somebody Somewhere. I love the memoir. And I love what you're wearing.
4: Thank you. And, you know, I'm trying to be the best dressed guy on an audio show.
3: Okay, so Murray, you heard me introduce you. You have introduced so many events and so many people. I would like to know, if you're willing, how you would introduce yourself or this episode.
4: So I would say, I would kind of, you know, do a little bit of the tone of the memoir for my introduction for you. Because in my world, you know, I used to listen to you in the 80s, Terry.
3: When I had a
4: really stupid job when I was an undergraduate in Boston in Harvard Square. I worked in like a photo lab, and the days were long and boring, and all of us came together to listen to it to make the days pass. So I feel like I've known you forever. So to me, you're a legend. You know, Terry, the voice, gross. So this is what I would say. Ladies and gentlemen, and I can say that now because this administration thinks there's only two genders, and I'm both of them. Please welcome to the show. He started off in New England as a little kid, and now he made it to the big time on NPR, his career highlight happening in real time at 54 years old. Please welcome Mr. Showbiz, 5'4 and nothing more, Mr. Murray Hill.
3: Yay. That's great. Mine was more informative. Yours was a lot more fun.
4: That's basically the story of my life.
3: Okay. So let's get a couple of things straight here.
4: Not too straight, Terry.
3: So Frederick Coco, your character on Somebody Somewhere, was inspired by you, Murray Hill. What's the difference between the character you portray inspired by you and you?
4: Frederick Coco is me dialed down to like a 2, with 10 being the highest. So, you know, I have a very big personality, as you could probably already tell.
3: And big lapels.
4: And big lapels, too. Can you add a rim shot sound effects to this? This is good. you know, Fred was more calm than I am. But what we did share was enormous heart and wanting to connect with people through our heart and not how we identify and not through our circumstances. So, you know, Fred is like me with, you know, bad purple clothing, no mustache, and, you know, kind of subtle.
3: Subtle. Okay. That's a difference.
4: Yeah. Yeah. That's a big difference.
3: To our listeners on the radio or our podcast listeners on audio, we've referred to what Murray is wearing. So let me just say he's wearing a kind of brownish tuxedo with a very wide lapel. It's very, very shiny, with a big bow tie and a ruffled shirt. And it just looks fantastic and theatrical. So,
4: and you know what this is a reference to?
3: No.
4: You ready for this?
3: It's very 70s looking.
4: Exactly. It's very 70s. And I was a huge, still am, fan of Norman Lear's shows. And this particular tuxedo is a version of a tuxedo from George Jefferson.
3: Oh, no.
4: Yeah.
3: That's great.
4: I know. I bet nobody came on your show and said that.
3: No, not to my recollection. So I'd like you to compare who you are now to who your mother thought she was raising.
4: Great question. Today, here, I am my full authentic self. And I feel like this is who I was when I was born. Like this is my natural self. And I think when I was growing up, you know, I feel like starting at 1 year old, that natural personality, who I am, was suppressed and, you know, just discouraged. So I think for whatever reasons, my mother, in her mind, that I was her daughter and I was a girl and I was going to be raised as a girl and do things that girls do. So then you also throw in Catholicism on there, mm-hmm. in the way that Catholicism treats boys and girls growing up and all that stuff. I didn't always have a mustache on and a suit, but I've always looked like a tomboy. You know, I don't look that different. So it was just incongruous from day one. And so I left a place where I was not welcome or cared for or seen and went to college. But it wasn't until I got to New York and found my people that I actually was like, oh, I can actually be this person. It's okay.
10: Well, you started off drawing, right? And mm-hmm. went to art school, discovered photography, fell in love with that, loved all of the kind of outsider photographers like Nan Golden, Diane Arbus, people who took pictures of people on the margins of society, and also people who use photography as a form of like performance art, mm-hmm. Like Cindy Sherman. And then you decided to start photographing drag shows and gay pride parades. What was the transition where you decided that that's what you wanted to photograph?
4: Well, you know, when I was at Boston University in undergrad, the photography department was down in the basement. And I think it was like three floors down in the basement. And I had a professor, Stephen Frank. He was a real maverick. And, you know, Boston was very conservative. And then you go into this basement and you've got this maverick professor. And I can't say what he saw in me other than maybe just curiosity and, you know, a student that wanted to learn and pay attention. He gave me Diane Arbus's catalog of her book and the book of Nan Golden, Other Side. Now, up until that point, Terry, you know, there's no internet, no queer people on TV. So I had never seen this world or these people. So I think, you know, I innately was relating to what I was seeing, but I didn't have the consciousness of what, you know, I was looking at, except that I was mesmerized. So I wanted to go find those people. And, you know, coincidentally, the nightclubs on Commonwealth Avenue, you know, it was only like a 5-minute walk down the street where these clubs existed, like Venus de Milo. So, you know, I went in with my camera into these clubs to see a different world.
10: And so you knew you should be part of that world?
4: I didn't. That's the interesting thing or tricky thing. I didn't. It was like such a universe force that brought me in there because I wasn't even out. Like I didn't know anything about gay or queer or drag. So, you know, when I got into these clubs, you know, after hours at, you know, midnight, 1 a.m., and I saw this beautiful, loud, joyful community, it was like going to Wizard of Oz. I was like, what is this? And then I felt more, you know, I felt more akin to them without even knowing anything.
10: So that was in Boston. Then you moved to New York. And at the time, the East Village is like the center, the hub of queer culture, lots of queer clubs, and you decide you want to try this yourself. But
4: yes.
10: But also, you notice that like there's a lot of like drag queens, but where are the drag kings, the people dressing as men? And talk about that a little bit, like how you came to that realization and what you thought your role should be in helping to correct that.
4: So the second weekend I moved to New York, I went to Wigstock on the West Side Highway. And Wigstock was a huge drag festival put on by Lady Bunny. So it was like probably like 40 drag queens on the bill. So I thought, you know, as a newly New Yorker, I'm going to go down to, you know, this festival and take photos of drag queens and be the only person that's doing it. And, you know, within 15 minutes of arriving, I had an epiphany. And it was almost a little bit of a detachment because I looked around and I was like, holy crap, there's no lesbians here. There's no drag kings here. There's no butches. It was all drag queens and gay men. So, you know, I really didn't see anybody like me. So, you know, like a day later, I went and looked at a magazine, which is a for the young people out there, it's a printed piece of paper that had listings on it. You remember, Terry, you could get these little gay magazines and you could find out what club to go to every night. So the paper was called HX for Her, and there was a listing for a drag king pageant at the Hershey Bar. So, you know, I had my big Pentax camera with a huge flash, and I, you know, told the door person I was from the Village Voice. And that I was reporting on the pageant, and they let me in.
11: And that wasn't true, by the way. You were not from the Village Voice. You were faking that.
4: Yes. And I hadn't even unpacked my bag from moving to New York yet. So I went into that pageant, and it was like going to Wizard of Oz again, but a different kind. It wasn't campy like the drag queens in Boston or Wigstock that I had photographed. It didn't have the humor. It didn't have the camp. It didn't have the loud dance club music. It was almost very serious. It was very masculine. You know, it was almost more about passing. So, you know, I was mesmerized by it, and I took these photos from these early pageants of these drag kings, and you know, my mind was working in overtime. I was like, okay, well, there's not a campy, schlubby, you know, drag king on the scene doing jokes, right? It was all serious. So, you know, I really saw a window there. And, you know, through being at School of Visual Arts and, you know, at the same time, a professor, Shelley Rice, got me really interested in feminist performance art, I became the subject matter. And, you know, the 70s performance art, the major motto was, you know, the personal is political. So, you know, that, you know, I jumped on the other side of the camera and I became what I did not see.
11: If you're just joining us, my guest is Murray Hill, and his new memoir is called Showbiz, My Life as a Middle-Aged Man. We'll be right back after a short break. This is Fresh Air.
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11: This is Fresh Air. Let's get back to my interview with Murray Hill. His new memoir is called Showbiz, My Life as a Middle-Aged Man. And you may know him as the character Fred Rococo from the great HBO series Somebody Somewhere. So you were inspired in part by Borscht Belt comics. And
4: yes.
11: You saw some of them on the Tonight Show back in the Johnny Carson era. But it's not like you're in your 50s and they're dead, basically. They're from like another
4: time.
11: World, another generation that's basically gone. So what is it that you loved about them that you incorporated into Murray Hill on stage?
4: So when I was watching Johnny Carson every single night when I was a kid, you know, he was on at 11:30. And, you know, after living a tough life at home, everybody would be in bed by then. So it'd be quiet. So it was like a very safe
12: comforting environment. And a lot of people, a lot of America felt like that about Johnny Carson. He was like, you know, their living room, their uncle.
10: Yeah.
12: So when I watched him and these larger-than-life personalities, it was a world that I had never seen before. And some of that is what we call today show people. You know, gregarious, confident, laughing. You know, it just, it was like, try to imagine in a visual way, like my life pretty dark. All of a sudden, my life is in color. And the color comes through as Don Rickles, Dean Martin, Buddy Hackett, Johnny Carson. And I'm like, what is this? And, you know, I was, you know, they made me laugh and they made me feel happy. So, you know, I think that stuck with me as I got older, because then somehow, you know, 20 years later, I don't look that dissimilar to Buddy Hackett. If people want to look him up, you'll get a good kick out of it.
10: So I think we should talk about Somebody Somewhere, a fabulous series about a community of mostly queer people in Manhattan, Kansas. And the premise is that Bridget Everett's character, and she's the star of the show, and it's based in part on her life and based in part on your life. She moves back to Manhattan, Kansas, and she becomes part of this community of queer people who have a kind of underground cabaret at the Presbyterian Church, pretending to the church like it's for choir practice, but of course it's not. And you're the MC. And so let's hear a little bit of you being the MC. This is the first time we see you. It's in the first episode of the show.
13: All right. Choose the right way. Who would have ever imagined that these two nobodies would someday make it all the way to this here stage at a Presbyterian church in a dining mall in the eighth biggest town in Kansas? Believe in your dreams, kids. Come on, we did it. So tonight, we're going to do some drinking, some dancing, and some fellowshipping. And our first performer, even though we're not quite ready and the lights aren't set, insisted on coming and joining us right now. So please, let's give her a big choir practice welcome, the incomparable Irma.
14: Shake your body, baby, do that conga. I know you can't control yourself any longer. Come on, shake your body, baby, do that conga. I know you can't control yourself.
12: It's been a minute since I heard that.
10: What do you think?
12: Well, I had a lot of lines. You know, I think, Bridget, you know, we are, you know, bosom buddies, friends for a long time. And, you know, we're both, if this makes any sense, but we both were kind of othered in very different ways. So she got to New York and wanted to be in the theater community and, you know, a singer, like a traditional theater singer. And, you know, I was in the queer community. But when we found each other, you know, we related on that misfits other sensibility and we instantly bonded. And, you know, the gay community, you know, took her in, Terry. With wide open arms, we dragged her in. Now she's not gay, and she's listening to that. So, you know, I'm not outing you, Bridget. I know what's up. But, you know, she, you know, gay

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1: I have heard so many people say that.
2: I know it's... Okay, you make an interesting point here, because... Do you remember back in the days of Carson, people thought he was their friend, that he would sit next to them in the living room mm-hmm. and watch the program together every night. So to me, that's what show business is. And that's what art has a meaning about, is like you can watch a TV or your phone or your tablet and think that you have a friend by watching, and you do. And like, and you have a friend to me right now, Terry. And I think that show was a gift for all of us. All of us misfits made it to the big leagues, and we got to be who we were.
1: My guest is Murray Hill. His new memoir is called Showbiz, My Life as a Middle-Aged Man. We'll continue the interview after a break. We'll soon be posting video from my interview with Murray on our YouTube channel called This is Fresh Air, and also on our Instagram. I'm Terry Gross, and this is Fresh Air.

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2: This is Fresh Air. I'm Terry Gross. Let's get back to my interview with actor, comic, and MC Murray Hill. He's best known for his co-starring role on the HBO series Somebody Somewhere, which starred Bridget Everett and also co-starred Jeff Hiller. The character Fred is a soil scientist and professor who is a trans man and MCs a queer cabaret. Murray Hill isn't a soil scientist, but he's MC'd plenty of queer cabarets, drag king shows, burlesque shows, and concerts, in addition to doing his own act. He's written a new memoir called Showbiz, My Life as a Middle-Aged Man. He reveals parts of his early life that he hadn't previously shared with friends, including how his mother tried to raise him to be the daughter Murray knew he wasn't. The name and personality Murray Hill started as a stage persona, but he came to realize aspects of that persona were actually who he really is. So there's another clip I want to play from Somebody Somewhere. So this is a scene between you and Bridget Everett's character's father. And the father is a farmer. You're a soil scientist and a professor. So you've gone over to talk with him about how to get a better yield on his crops. Meanwhile, he is not a very emotional guy. He's the opposite. He's very emotionally, he withholds emotion, very distanced. And also his wife has been drinking way too much. The daughters are very worried about it. And here you are explaining to him how to get better yields on his crop. You've suggested that he try crop rotation, and here's his response.
3: I can't do it. With all the planting now and the tilling in the spring, you know, for something I can't even sell.
4: I hear that, but

0: You'll be buying less herbicide, and we can talk about no-till options. Your yields will increase over time, and, you know, it is a good investment in your future.
1: It's hard to get excited about the future when you're just sort of, you know, hanging on to the present.
0: It's just something to think about.
1: Yeah.
0: I know we don't know each other well, but you're a real good steward of your land.
1: Thank you. You know, I'm sorry that I left early yesterday, but it was a personal, family matter.
0: It's all right. Family first, you know?
1: I'm not sure I always put them first. I thought I was, but I think I might have messed up. See, I'm not the type of fella that can just talk about stuff, and so I hold things in, and I just keep things to myself. I realize that that's all got to change.
0: Well, you know, think of it this way. You can only start from where you are.
2: And that was Mike Haggerty as the father. And he's since passed away. And I know the cast was very, very sad about that. And it's a beautiful scene. What do you love about it? Because I know from the book that you love that scene.
3: Well, you know, there was a couple of things happening at the same time for that scene. One was just the breathtaking landscape that we were in. So, you know, Mike and I were in the middle of this field. It was a gorgeous day out. And the crew for this one was way back, like 50 feet behind us. So we were actually out there by ourselves, and the director was giving us notes through a walkie-talkie that was in the grass. So I actually felt, I don't know if this is transference or if this is what acting is, you know, I came up from the clubs, but, you know, I felt like I was in the field with him, talking to him as a very dear friend and consoling him. And then I felt from him that he was doing the best that he could for his family and that he was accepting me as a human being. So what was special about it to me, too, as in show business, was I got to be a person, a human being, a three-dimensional person that related to another person who's very different from him as far as how they think about some things in life. And we got to connect. And to me, this is the most beautiful, purest moment that I've ever had in my career. And it also says so much, especially the times that we are in right now, that sometimes people fear and are scared of trans people, and they listen to the rhetoric, and they think we're evil and bad and, you know, trying to take over this and push our agendas and all this stuff. But they don't sit and talk to a trans person. So that scene to me was like radical in that sense, because we just got to exist as two guys in this beautiful, you know, field, consoling each other as human beings.
2: My impression is that's what you want in real life.
3: Absolutely.
2: But, you know, you mentioned in these times that we're in, are you feeling a difference with all of Trump's anti-trans rhetoric?
3: Oh, absolutely. You know, I've been around for a while, and, you know, it's never been great for us. And it's never been great for the queer community. You know, I think there was a little bit of hope that came in with the Obama years and with Biden. But since then, it has gone completely reverse to a point that's so absurd and so hateful and so divisive and cruel that I can't help but feel it in my own life. But I also feel very protective of the young kids who grew up with Obama that didn't think that they were degenerates and weren't stripped of basic human rights constantly. Like, every day, there's something else. So, you know, I feel for these kids that we finally got to a place where we were going to live and let live, and then also have policies and laws that would, you know, ensure equal rights. And now that's gone. So it's mind-blowing to me from a societal perspective and from a personal. I definitely feel on a daily basis that there is a target on my back.
2: If you feel like there's a target on your back, is that affecting how you present in public so that people don't see you as a target?
3: Good question. It doesn't impact how I present. I am not at this point in my life and have been through the stuff that I've been through in my life and being an elder in the queer community. I am not going to make myself small. I'm not going to hide, and I'm not going to bow down. I am going to take up space, represent myself and the community, and show people, just like I did on that field in Somebody Somewhere, that I am just like you. Because I do feel, Terry, that it's my social responsibility to be out there even more. And that's the message, is we're here, we're not going anywhere, and there's nothing to be afraid of, people.
2: My guest is Murray Hill. His new memoir is called Showbiz, My Life as a Middle-Aged Man. We'll be back after a short break. This is Fresh Air.
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2: This is Fresh Air. Let's get back to my interview with Murray Hill. In the HBO series Somebody Somewhere, he played Fred Rococo, a soil scientist and professor who is a trans man who hosts a queer cabaret. The character was inspired by Murray Hill and written for him. His new memoir is called Showbiz, My Life as a Middle-Aged Man. I want to talk about your early life, because it seems to me that your memoir is an exercise in integrating your past and your present, because there's a real dividing line. You were raised by your parents as a girl, though you always felt that was wrong and that you were a boy. It sounds like you had such a really horrible family life. You know, your father was like drunk a lot of the time, paid very little attention to you, whereas your mother was very volatile. She was angry a good deal of the time. You never knew what was going to make her angry. So you walked around as if everything that you could do or say was a possible landmine. Mm-hmm. And for a long time, you didn't want anybody to know, like, who your parents were, what your childhood was like. And of course, a lot of trans people, queer people feel that way. But you've really tried to integrate those two very different parts of your life in the memoir by writing about both parts. Why did you feel that you wanted to do that, both for yourself and to, like, tell the public after years of not having told your good friends about that part of your life?
3: Yeah, I mean, you know, Bridget Everett, for example, is reading the book right now. And we've been friends for like 28 years. And she feels like she's hearing about me for the first time in some ways. So, you know, it's not even like I just recently started opening up. It's like this book is you know, my wife has read it and was like, I had no idea about a lot of these things. So the book started off as me wanting to do service for the community and for the trans kids, because a lot of the feedback that I received from being Fred Rococo was from parents that have trans kids, community members, like, you know, you were such a good role model. You showed my child that you can have a full career, that you can have all this stuff. And I felt a little disingenuous in that the world and the fans and my friends and my people have only seen the end result of the struggle. So, you know, even to go back to my family, my upbringing, like Irish, my father never once talked about anything emotional. I never had a conversation with him. So there was no communication, no sharing, no intimacy. So, you know, I have that in me, just like a natural, you know, of like, I'm going to keep everything close to the vest. But when it comes to the more traumatic parts of my childhood, you know, I said early on that, and this was a coping mechanism, and it didn't serve me, but I am going to push all of this down and suppress it, that it never, ever happened, because I had so much shame about it. And I didn't want the bad things in my life to be associated with me.
2: Yeah, in your book, I mean, you don't go into detail, and I certainly won't ask you to, but you write that it was physical and sexual abuse. So that's a lot to suffer through, in addition to having parents who didn't seem to care for you. And your mother sounds like she was full of contradictions. You know, mm-hmm. she was Catholic, and, you know, and anything that was perceived as incorrect by the church, she believed. Yet she loved Andy Warhol and took you mm-hmm. to all of his big museum shows in New York. And I mean, he was queer, and mm-hmm. his art was really like outside of the mainstream. And so was the whole scene around him, which was filled with outsiders and filled with people who were trans or queer in some way. And like, who can explain that?
3: I've tried to, Terry. It's very hard to
2: figure out. Well, it must have been very
3: out.
2: Confusing to you.
3: Yes. It was confusing, and she's still a confusing person to think about. You know, in one hand, I can't say there's a lot of positive things that I got from her, but she did introduce me to artists and Andy Warhol and painters and, you know, from very early. And I was, you know, incredibly influenced that, and I became a visual artist to start. Now, we didn't do anything together. We didn't speak about anything. We didn't have, with the mother-daughter bond was non-existent. But she took me to the theater in New York, and she took me to the Met and the Guggenheim from very young, you know, up until I left for college. So, you know, I learned this later in life, after she passed, that she was a repressed artist. So sometimes I think that makes me understand her a little bit more, because she grew up in a time where, you know, the gender roles were very different. And she didn't feel like she could be an artist. So she didn't go down the track that I did. And I do think that that was a bubbling of a lot of resentment.
2: Because she didn't have the life that she really wanted to live, and maybe saw you,
3: yes,
2: the responsibility as part of the problem,
3: yes,
2: that had her tied down to this life she didn't want.
3: Exactly. Bingo.
2: When somebody somewhere was premiering, she was dying.
3: Mm-hmm.
2: And she wanted to see it. You got a link for her. she liked the show, right?
3: Yes.
2: And so the last time you saw her, which was, you know, about the time of the premiere, you forgave her. Mm-hmm. And can you explain why you forgave her? Because it seems like she should have been the one, you know, apologizing to you.
3: Yeah.
2: You never got the apology, did you?
3: No. No.
2: Why did you decide to forgive her?
3: Because at the end of her life, and this was before somebody somewhere came out, this was like the week before, I went to see her in hospice. And the woman that has taken up so much space in my mind and in my life as being essentially a monster was helpless, vulnerable, and, you know, almost a humility that she knew that she was at the end of her life. So she was she felt like a completely different person, Terry. And the way that I felt about her in that room was how I feel about every single other person in my life. Empathy. It wasn't the angry mother or the abusive person or, you know, all the stuff that was her issues. I saw a woman that has been so tough as nails her entire life, finally, in the last few days, let her guard down. And it was incredibly profound. And that's, you know, in that moment, I was sitting next to her, you know, holding her hand. And I said to myself, I forgive you. And, you know, it's not even that she did the best that she could. She could have done better, for sure. That's not an excuse. I don't always love when people say that. But, you know, hurt people hurt people.
2: My guest is Murray Hill. His new memoir is called Showbiz, My Life as a Middle-Aged Man. We'll be right back. This is Fresh Air.
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2: This is Fresh Air. Let's get back to my interview with Murray Hill. Murray has hosted many drag king events, burlesque shows, and concerts. He co-starred in the series Somebody Somewhere. His new memoir is called Showbiz, My Life as a Middle-Aged Man. You consider yourself an elder in the community. And I'm wondering what you think some of the generational differences are between you and your 50s and people in the community who are in their 20s or early 30s or even late teens.
3: Yeah. And I make sure that I'm around young people as well. I think the biggest difference is language and identity politics. Because when I was growing up, you were either a tomboy or, I don't know if I can say this, Terry, but or a right? Those were the only, that's the only language that existed. Fast forward today, and there are conversations, not even conversations. People put their pronouns in email signatures, Terry.
2: Yes.
3: And to me, that is the most foreign development that has happened. I still can't even wrap my head around it.
2: You see it as a positive or a negative development?
3: Well, I see it as positive because, you know, people, pronouns to me now in this day and age, right, are you're recognizing another human being on how they want to be addressed. It's as simple as that. Now, as being an elder, I have been misgendered my entire life, you know, up until yesterday. Okay. Nothing's happened yet today, Terry, because it's kind of early. All right. And, you know, it depends on what kind of mood I'm in, but it happens so much to me and has happened so much to me that it's not something that I'm going to, you know, stop the tape and confront someone on. You know, there is a difference there. And I think that's a generational thing, because I never even thought I could say what I wanted to be called. But when it comes down to the language and trans and trans men and transgender people and mask, like all this language that did not exist. When I identify myself, I've never done this. I've never identified myself by my gender. And I've always wanted to be identified like everybody else. Right? I want equal rights. I want to be on the same playing field as everybody else. And sometimes this is just my personal thing, and I think it's a little generational. When you put something in front, and it's always minority groups, Terry, imagine that. When you put a qualifier in front of a name, to me, that says you're different. Now, everyone's different. That's not what I mean. But I don't want to have a disclaimer in front of my name, because I'm not just trans. I'm not just a lesbian. I'm not just queer. I'm not a drag king. You know, I sometimes make a joke in my act that, you know, if I was a multiple choice question, Terry, I would be not A, B, C, or I would be D, all of the above.
2: You use the word kids a lot. Like, you call everybody kids, especially people who are younger than you. And you're not that old. You're in your 50s, your mid-50s. You want to use it in context for us?
3: Well, you know, kids is also kind of goes back to the Catskills, Borscht Belt.
2: That's what I was
3: comedians.
2: Wondering. Yeah, that's what I was wondering.
3: Right. So, you know, like Don Rickles is like, hey, kid. You know, it's a very vaudevillian kind of word.
2: Uh-huh.
3: But also it's a very showbiz kind of word because, you know, Liza Minnelli, there's no one really more showbiz than her. And she, even in her book, her audio book, it's, hey, kids. And, you know, part of that, you know, I don't want to get too deep, but it is Terry Gross. You know, a part of that is I do feel like an uncle or a paternal figure to younger people that I didn't have.
2: Yes.
3: And in drag culture, you know, the families are recreated. You know, in drag queens, it's mothers, my children, you know, house of this, house of that. So it's in the queer community, when you've grown up disenfranchised and abandoned and isolated, you recreate these family dynamics that you wish you had to survive. So, you know, I am certainly part of that transition. When I say kids to a younger queer person, and I will always help a younger queer person in need, always, no matter what. Because that's, to me, that's what you're supposed to do.
2: It's been great to talk with you. I really enjoyed it a lot, and I think it's great that you've written this book.
3: Terry, I got to thank you. I'm going to get a little emotional, but I told you I listened to you in the 80s, and never in a million years did I think that I would get to sit in this studio and talk to you. It means so much to me. So I'm you can't see me now, but I'm emotional, and I just want to thank you, because representation matters so much, and a lot of people are going to hear this, and a lot of people hopefully will read my story and know that you can survive and you can live. So I'm really grateful for the opportunity to be here.
2: And I'm grateful and feel lucky to have spoken with you.
3: Showbiz.
2: Showbiz. Murray Hill's new memoir is called Showbiz, My Life as a Middle-Aged Man. We have some good news to share. Our co-host Tanya Mosley was selected for the 2026 Ebony Power 100 list, which celebrates Black excellence across business, entertainment, media, sports, and more. Congratulations, Tanya. It's a great honor and much deserved. Tomorrow on Fresh Air, Defense Secretary Pete Hegseth has a clear vision for the U.S. military. New York Times Pentagon correspondent Greg Jaffe will tell us about Hegseth's impact on the military and why even Republicans in Congress have doubts about his approach. I hope you'll join us. Fresh Air's executive producer is Sam Brigger. Our technical director and engineer is Audrey Bentham. Welcome back, Audrey. Our interviews and reviews are produced and edited by Phyllis Myers, Anne-Marie Baldonado, Lauren Krenzel, Teresa Madden, Monique Nazareth, Thea Chaloner, Susan Yakundi, Anna Bauman, and Nico Gonzalez-Whistler. Our digital media producer is Molly C. V. Nesper. Roberta Shorrock directs the show. Our co-host is Tanya Mosley. I'm Terry Gross.

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3: Today on Maine Calling, Secretary of State Shenna Bellows answers election questions. Early voting is underway in the 2026 election. It started yesterday, and today marks exactly 1 month until Election Day. Maine voters will decide federal, state, and local offices this year, governor, one U.S. Senate seat, both congressional representatives, every state legislator, town councilors, school board members, and local referendums. I'm Jennifer Rooks. Today on Maine Calling, we are joined by the constitutional officer who oversees the election, Secretary of State Shenna Bellows. She'll bring us up to date on everything you need to know about the election, from voter registration to absentee ballots and early voting, as well as ranked choice voting and election security. What are your questions about this year's election? Maine Calling is just ahead.
4: 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The Tennessee woman who survived a failed execution is now awake. 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
5: Krista Pike has been hospitalized since Wednesday. That's when Tennessee tried and failed to put her to death for her role in the 1995 killing of Colleen Slimmer. The prison administered two doses of lethal drugs, but she ultimately left in an ambulance. Her attorneys announced Tuesday afternoon she was not only conscious, but speaking. They said she was handcuffed to her bed, even though her arms are covered in burns and blisters. They attribute those injuries to bad IV placement during her attempted execution, and say it's likely the pentobarbital intended to kill her flowed into her flesh